0: I saw Big Brother and the Holding Company and its star, Janis Joplin. And I guess, you know, without being melodramatic, it did change the rest of my life.
1: He signed the group. And from that point onwards, there was no holding him back, says music critic Anthony DeCurtis.
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2: 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Longtime Federal Reserve Chairman Alan Greenspan died Monday at the age of 100, and friends and colleagues are paying tribute to the longtime Federal Reserve Chairman.
3: You know, I look forward to working with him every day, and there aren't that many people in the world you can say that about.
2: Scott Horsley has that story just ahead on All Things Considered. It's 102 degrees in Midtown Tucson, 96 in Sierra Vista. It is 102 in Safford at 6 p.m.
4: I've known five of my predecessors in this job, but Chairman Greenspan was the first to tell me and show me what this role demands.
5: A look at the legacy of Alan Greenspan, the longtime chairman of the Federal Reserve.
6: For Monday, June 22nd, it's All Things Considered from NPR News.
5: I'm Juana Summers.
6: And I'm Scott Detrow. This hour, how the midterm elections have become a proxy battle in the war over regulating artificial intelligence.
7: The debate has moved beyond whether AI needs governance. Almost everyone in Washington agrees.
5: And some popular obesity drugs aren't always covered by people's health insurance.
6: Our latest installment of Healthcare Helpline focuses on how to navigate these situations.
8: And I said, look, I'm at 223 pounds. I feel like I'm hitting this wall. I don't know what else I can do. I need help.
5: And a look at a controversial new rule at this year's World Cup.
6: First, this news.
9: Live from NPR News in Washington, I'm Ryland Barton. Vice President J.D. Vance returned to Washington today after negotiations with Iranian officials in Switzerland to end the war started by the U.S. and Israel. Vance says Iran agreed to allow in U.N. nuclear inspectors, but a spokesperson for Iran's foreign ministry told a state news agency that Iran

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1: This final note on the way out today, your mileage may vary, but Bank of America said in a research note this morning, it figures the Federal Reserve is going to raise interest rates by 0.75%. Let me say that again. Raise interest rates by 0.75% this year, which a glance at the calendar will tell you is just about half over. Next meeting, by the by, end of July. Amir Babawi, Caitlin Esch, John Gordon, Noya Carr, Steve Mullis, and Stephanie Seek are the Marketplace editing staff. Kelly Silvera is the news director. And I'm Kai Rizdahl. We will see you tomorrow, everybody. This is APM.
2: 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Coming up next, it's the PBS NewsHour on AZPM's KUAZ 1550 Tucson, KUAZ FM at HD 89.1 Tucson, KUAT FM HD2 Tucson, KUAS FM at HD 88.9 Sierra Vista, and KUAE FM 91.7 Safford, a community service of the University of Arizona, broadcasting from the Paul and Alice Baker Center for Public Media. 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Thank you. It's 7 p.m.
3: Good evening, I'm Nick Schifrin. Jeff Bennett and Amna Nawaz are away. On the NewsHour tonight, the U.S. temporarily lifts sanctions on Iran as Vice President Vance says Tehran will allow U.N. nuclear inspectors back into the country. The United Kingdom's uncertain political future after Keir Starmer succumbs to political pressure and resigns as Prime Minister. And melting ice, the scientist and his family who've been tracking rapidly melting glaciers for nearly half a century.
4: This landscape has been shaped by ice, and so to understand the landscape and the ice, you really have to walk across it.
5: Major funding for the PBS NewsHour has been provided by the ongoing support of these individuals and institutions, and friends of the NewsHour, including Leonard and Norma Klorfein and the Judy and Peter Bloom Kovler Foundation. And with the ongoing support of these individuals and institutions.

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1: Welcome to the NewsHour. The U.S. temporarily removed oil sanctions on Iran today, creating the potential for an Iranian economic windfall in U.S. dollars as the first

0: First round of talks ended in Switzerland. Vice President J.D. Vance led the U.S. delegation, mediated by Qatar and Pakistan. The negotiations come as one of the main sticking points. The war in Lebanon appeared to calm, at least for the day. Liz Landers begins our coverage.
1: If Iran doesn't live up to their agreement, or if they're not behaving, I will do what I have to do.
2: President Donald Trump today making a veiled threat to Iran if they don't adhere to the memorandum of understanding that was struck last week.
1: We're doing very well in terms of negotiating a fair and reasonable deal.
2: In Switzerland earlier today, Vice President J.D. Vance said talks with Iran are already paving the way for more technical discussions about its nuclear program.
3: We did exactly what we wanted to do, which is accomplish four things for the American people.
2: Vance, touting progress, laid out those key points: establishing a mechanism for keeping the Strait of Hormuz open, coordination for the ceasefire between Israel and Hezbollah in Lebanon, a process for the technical negotiations that remain, and an agreement on IAEA inspection of nuclear facilities. But Iran's foreign ministry today denied negotiations on nuclear issues, saying they did not accept any new commitments. Shortly after Vance's comments, Treasury Secretary Scott Bessent announced that his agency would waive sanctions on Iranian oil as part of an interim agreement to end the war. The license authorizes the production, delivery, and sale of Iranian oil into late August. Miad Maliki, a former top sanctions official at the Treasury Department, is now a senior fellow at the Foundation for Defense of Democracies. He called the dollar authorization, allowing Iran to get paid in U.S. dollars, a critical detail in the announcement.
4: Now, as far as cash, I think they have about 67, 68 million barrels of Iranian oil that are within international waters close to China, in Asia. So that becomes available to buyers. And if, you know, at current prices, that is $8 to $9 billion in floating inventory that now becomes available to buyers.
2: Meanwhile, there was a calm in Lebanon today, with no Israeli strikes reported overnight and into today. But it followed a bloody weekend of Israeli strikes. At a funeral yesterday, a familiar chant, "Death to Israel." Family members gathered to mourn four of the at least two dozen people killed in an Israeli strike on Saturday, including five children. Hours earlier, Israel and Hezbollah agreed to a ceasefire, but Israel refused to leave its occupation of southern Lebanon. Hezbollah chief Naim Qassem yesterday adamant in refusing to back down if Israel doesn't.
5: Israel will not stay in Lebanon, and we will defend ourselves. Any violation, we will deal with as we see fit.
2: Israeli Prime Minister Benjamin Netanyahu today also resolute.
6: The directive is clear and has not changed. Our fighters in southern Lebanon have full freedom of action to thwart any direct or emerging threat against them.
2: Just yesterday, Israelis in Tel Aviv lined the streets, bidding farewell to one of the four soldiers killed in southern Lebanon last week. An attendee voiced frustrations over Israel's exclusion from the weekend negotiations.
7: With the talks of the negotiations between Iran, United States, Israel is out of the question. We are with hands tied behind our back.
2: Meanwhile, at a natural gas export terminal in Qatar, officials said a blast killed at least 13 people, but there was no indication the incident was a planned attack. Operations had just resumed after the area was struck by Iran earlier in the war. Tomorrow, Secretary of State Marco Rubio is set to travel to the Middle East to discuss the memorandum. For the PBS NewsHour, I'm Liz Landers.
0: We now have two views on the U.S.-Iran negotiations and the agreement that ended the war. Moeen Rabbani is a former U.N. official and is a non-resident senior fellow at the Middle East Council on Global Affairs. And Jonathan Karikas is a retired Israeli lieutenant colonel who led forces in Lebanon and Gaza and served as the IDF's international spokesperson. He's now a senior fellow at the Foundation for Defense of Democracies. Thanks very much. Welcome, both of you, to the NewsHour. Moeen Rabbani, let me start with you, and let me start with today's news that came out of Vice President Vance, that it was lifting sanctions on Iran, selling oil for 60 days. What's your response to that announcement?
8: Well, I think this is an indication that the memorandum of understanding is beginning to produce
9: serious negotiations between the United States and Iran. I think we have to disabuse ourselves of the illusion that an agreement can be reached within the next 60 days, but at least it could set the basis for constructive diplomacy and create this the space and the additional time that will be required to reach an agreement ultimately between the U.S. and Iran. I think it's a positive and hopeful sign.
0: Jonathan Karikas, the U.S. lifting sanctions on Iran selling oil sets the basis for diplomacy. Do you agree?
10: No, and I think that history teaches us that paying bloodthirsty murderers and terrorists, whether they are of a country or just a terrorist organization, never ends well. When you pay terrorist money, they're usually emboldened, and I will not be surprised to see that the money that the Iranian regime will make out of this very, very generous American concession won't go for the benefit of the Iranian people. It'll go towards armament, weapons, trying to fund Hezbollah and Hamas and other terrorist organizations. And I don't think that much positive will come out of it.
0: Moeen Rabbani, the other major news from the U.S. today was the announcement of a mechanism of deconfliction. That's the phrase that J.D. Vance used for regional ceasefire, essentially, for the war in Lebanon. And the vice president gave an example. He said that a low-level Hezbollah operative, who, of course, has been fighting Israel, who was not following orders but fired a drone at Israel, and then Israel fired back. So is this a step in the right direction? And what do you think about Vance's characterization of the war?
9: Well, I think the establishment of a deconfliction cell regarding Lebanon is also a positive development, and it shows that we're making the transition from the general political statements that were included in the Memorandum of Understanding, that we're transitioning to serious, detailed, technical discussions and actual implementation. And the purpose of this deconfliction cell, you know, the unstated premise, is that Israel appears determined to continue and, where possible, to escalate its military aggression in Lebanon in order to both continue with its objectives in Lebanon and in order to seek to derail U.S.-Iranian diplomacy. And this is essentially the U.S. and Iran together putting the shackles on Israel and preventing it from carrying out those intentions and those plans.
0: Jonathan Konrikos, is Israel trying to derail this diplomacy?
10: I think what Israel is trying to do is to defend itself and live in peace in its internationally recognized borders without the attack of Iranian proxies, Hezbollah being the most dangerous and best armed one. Hezbollah is now in trouble, and that's why their masters, the Iranian regime, they're rushing to defend and try to save Hezbollah. And that is what this is about. This is not about the territorial sovereignty of Lebanon. It's not about the Lebanese people. The Lebanese people, by the way, are represented by the Lebanese government. And the Lebanese government says very clearly that they don't want Hezbollah as an armed foreign entity in their country, and that Hezbollah doesn't have the legitimacy to fight against Israel. And communications was never a problem. There already is a mechanism. I've been part of it. I was a liaison officer to UN peacekeepers in Lebanon, and I was part of the mechanism that carried messages between Israel and the Lebanese armed forces. But the problem is that with an organization like Hezbollah, a jihadi organization that is sworn to destroy the state of Israel and kill as many Jews as they can, the problem was never how can we communicate. The problem is, why do they exist on our northern border, and why has Iran been able to provide them with weapons and money as they have been for over so many years? And why is this now happening? And why is this connection being made between the Strait of Hormuz and Lebanon? I think the Lebanese people, Israelis, and many other people are going to regret if this is the way things go forward.
0: Moeen Rabbani, why do we need another mechanism? What difference can it make?
9: Well, look at what happened with the previous mechanism that was established in November 2024 as part of the ceasefire agreement that was reached then. It was thoroughly ineffective. Israel violated that ceasefire on a daily basis, killing hundreds of Lebanese, conducting assassinations in the heart of Beirut. And so the purpose of this new deconfliction cell, as it's called, is to find a more effective alternative that can actually restrain Israel this time around. You know, the question was just posed, why does Hezbollah even exist? Well, there's a very simple reason, and that is because in 1982, Israel conducted a failed campaign to destroy the PLO in Lebanon, in its invasion of Lebanon at that time. And that set the basis for the establishment and emergence of Hezbollah. It's certainly true that Hezbollah would like to see Israel dismantled, and it's equally true that Israel has an official policy of destroying Hezbollah. That's why it's been fighting in Lebanon and occupying a good part of Lebanese territory.
0: Jonathan Karikas, you're shaking your head just in the last minute that we have.
10: Yeah, let's remind our American viewers that Hezbollah is a U.S.-designated terror organization with buckets of American blood on their hands, let alone Israeli blood, and they are nothing of the like. Hezbollah are a proxy organization of the Islamic Republic of Iran. They are foreign. They serve foreign interests, those of Iran. They do not represent Lebanon, and that's not me saying it. That is the democratically elected government in Lebanon that says so. And frankly, it makes me puzzled why the U.S. is conducting two parallel processes, one the negotiations with the Islamic state of Iran regarding Hormuz and linking it with Lebanon, but then also parallel to that, trying to make peace between Israel and Lebanon. These two processes, these two tracks cannot work together. They are mutually undermining each other. And I really hope that the ones where the sovereign state of Israel speaking with the sovereign state of Lebanon without Iranian interference is the one that will prevail for the benefit of everybody in the region.
0: We'll have to leave it there. Moin Rabbani, Jonathan Karikas, thanks very much to you both.
10: Thank you.
9: Thank you.
0: British Prime Minister Keir Starmer resigned today, setting in motion a process to replace him that will produce the seventh prime minister in 10 years. Starmer came to office just 2 years ago atop a landslide victory, ousting the Conservative Party that had governed the United Kingdom for nearly 15 years. But dissatisfaction with his government grew quickly, leading to a mutiny within his own Labour Party, and now a single likely replacement. Romilly Weeks of ITV News reports.
11: It's become a painfully familiar bit of furniture, and it could only herald one thing. The lectern manoeuvred into position, the banks of cameras trained, as Britain's sixth prime minister since the Brexit referendum became the fifth to resign before their time was up. Keir Starmer first wanting to show it hadn't all been for nothing.
12: Look at what we've achieved in just 2 years.
11: Then, watched by those MPs still loyal, he faced the writing on the wall.
12: The question my party is asking now is whether I am best placed to lead us into the next general election. I have heard the answer of my parliamentary party to that question, and I accept that answer with good grace. Every decision I've taken has been about putting the country I love first. That is why I will resign as leader of the Labour Party.
11: He had wanted, he had intended to fight on, but 4 years after Boris Johnson said the same, Keir Starmer has also bowed to the inevitable, leaving in a way he can never have imagined when he walked victorious up this street just 2 years ago.
13: His guiding compass has been to put the country first and to ensure that this next stage and phase is as orderly as possible. That is the measure of the man.
11: You're one of those backing the Prime Minister right to the end. Will you now back Andy Burnham?
13: Oh, look, I've been loyal to every leader of the Labour Party and every Prime Minister. I've been loyal to this one. I will be loyal to the next.
11: As for the man who wants to be next, Andy Burnham, so-called King of the North, made an almost regal procession southwards, his train tracked from Manchester to Euston, where he dodged waiting crowds and sped off in a cab, arriving in Westminster to be sworn in.
14: We now come to Andy Burnham, member for Makerfield. Yeah!
11: that clearly not the limit of his ambition.
14: I swear by Almighty God that I will be faithful and bear true allegiance to His Majesty King Charles.
11: The question now whether there'll be any leadership contest at all. The Conservative leader called for speed.
15: Well, what are we waiting for? There are critical decisions that need to be made.
11: Posing with around 200 Labour MPs this afternoon, Andy Burnham was showing any potential rivals what they would have to beat, and showing Keir Starmer what he has lost, as the Prime Minister, comforted only by his wife, re-entered Number 10, his home, his job, for not much longer. Romley Weeks, ITV News.

0: In the day's other headlines, the Lincoln Memorial Reflecting Pool here in Washington is set to undergo more repairs, just days ahead of America's 250th anniversary. That's according to President Trump, who has repeatedly claimed without evidence that vandals caused the algae blooms and peeling paint that have plagued the pool since its renovation. Here's Stephanie Tsai.
1: Green, murky water and floating chunks of paint. This is the Lincoln Memorial Reflecting Pool, just weeks after a renovation project that has cost taxpayers millions of dollars and stirred up political controversy.
2: We had vandalism.
1: In the Oval Office today, President Trump repeated that vandals are to blame for the damage and said there's photo evidence.
2: We have a, I think, 290, 300 foot slit right through it, probably a box cutter or a knife of some kind.
1: Authorities say they've arrested at least five people and handed out citations to several others. Among those arrested, former U.S. Olympian David Hearn, who is facing a destruction of government property charge. He says he was just touching lining that was already floating in the water.
3: I don't think it's something that will stand up in court.
1: Sarah Bronin is a law professor at George Washington University who specializes in historic preservation and property law.
3: The kinds of activities that the passersby are accused of doing, again, dipping their hand into the water, merely touching some of the material that has fallen off of the bottom of the pool, are really not the kinds of activities that, at least based on my review of case law and understanding of the statute, have ever really been prosecuted.
2: It was in terrible shape. It was filthy, dirty.
1: The president unveiled plans to clean up and coat the pool's surface in what he called American flag blue earlier this year, estimating it would cost up to $2 million. Once water started flowing back in, records revealed nearly $15 million were awarded for the project to companies with only limited experience with federal contracts. Aerial images of the pool showed a transformation from deep blue to murky green in the days that followed, and lining peeling from the floor. The pool quickly became a spectacle. Drawing a handful of self-styled pro-algae demonstrators and many more frustrated taxpayers.
4: I want my money back after seeing this. I think that it was a huge waste of money to begin with, and I think our resources could be used a lot better elsewhere.
1: Crews have been working to remove the green goop with vacuum pumps and strainers.
5: It's called New Pond Syndrome.
1: Pool expert and YouTube personality Steve Goodale, better known as Swimming Pool Steve, says the algae is a typical occurrence for freshly filled ponds. But the damage to the surface indicates potential issues with the bond layer applied between the old and new finishes.
5: If you are deficient or insufficient with your surface preparation of the substrate before you apply this product, man, you were in for a bad time. And what would that look like if you were to see that? Well, it would basically look like it would start peeling off in sheets.
1: President Trump says the new repairs are set to begin immediately. For the PBS NewsHour, I'm Stephanie Tsai.
0: Also today, the Supreme Court reinstated a murder conviction in the case of Eitan Peetz, the six-year-old boy who went missing in New York City in 1979. In a 6-3 decision, the justices reversed a lower court decision that overturned the conviction of Pedro Hernandez, who admitted to the crime and was convicted of kidnapping and murder. But Hernandez's lawyers have said his confession was due to a mental illness. Peetz vanished while walking to a Manhattan bus stop. His disappearance helped launch a movement to find missing children, and he was among the first to appear on milk cartons. Across the Midwest, a series of tornadoes claimed at least three lives, leaving homes in tatters and tens of thousands without power. Eyewitness footage caught the tornadoes tearing through fields and communities in Indiana and Illinois yesterday. In Sedgwick County, Kansas, a man was killed when his home was blown off its foundation. Meantime, out west... Firefighters are battling a massive wildfire near the town of Eureka, Utah. All 1,000 residents have been forced to evacuate. And parts of Sedona, Arizona were also evacuated as dozens of wildfires rage across the country, across the Southwest, under hot and dry conditions. In Colombia, a Trump-backed political outsider looks set to be the next country's next president amid a broader wave of far-right candidates across Latin America winning elections. As of now, Abelardo de Espriella holds a razor-thin lead over his progressive opponent with nearly all the votes counted. The business owner and lawyer has never held office. Nicknamed the Tiger, de la Espriella has promised to crack down on crime and ease business regulations. Last night, he claimed victory and pledged to govern for all Colombians.
6: For those who voted for me and for those who chose another candidate, there will be no winners or losers. There will be no reprisals, no persecution, because in a democracy, there are no irreconcilable enemies.
0: His opponent, Ivan Cepeda, called the count, unofficial and non-binding, and said he'll challenge the results. In the Democratic Republic of the Congo, authorities say the number of confirmed Ebola cases is now more than 1,000, with at least 254 deaths. The virus has now spread to a third displacement camp in the east of the country, killing an 18-month-old girl. Health officials say about 100 people have recovered since the outbreak was declared last month, but they add that contact tracing remains a problem and the peak of the outbreak is still to come. Turning to the World Cup, Lionel Messi is now the all-time leading scorer in tournament history. Argentina's superstar overcame a missed penalty kick early on to score his 17th and 18th goals in his team's win over Austria. The defending champions now advance to the knockout rounds. One team still aiming to advance? Norway is looking to ride a wave of fan support, with supporters performing their Viking row in New York's Times Square. Norway takes the pitch against Senegal tonight. On Wall Street today, stocks ended mixed as big tech shares struggled. The Dow Jones Industrial Average added nearly 150 points. The NASDAQ dropped 350 points, or about 1.3%. The S&P 500 also ended lower. And the music industry lost a titan today. Clive Davis nurtured artists across nearly every major genre for more than half a century.
7: It was once said Clive Davis lived for 3.5 minutes of magic. From the debuts of Whitney Houston to Alicia Keys, he shaped and signed superstars. Bruce Springsteen, name dropped by Aerosmith. Davis was himself a star, an unparalleled hitmaker. He rocketed to the top of the industry and stayed there for almost 70 years. Davis grew up in Brooklyn, the son of a traveling tie salesman.
8: Never knew I had ears, never knew that I could hear a hit record, never knew that I could discover an artist. But this is one of the lucky breaks that occur in life.
7: He got a scholarship to Harvard to become a lawyer and started in Columbia Records' legal department at the age of 28. He rose to become its president thanks to his, quote, golden ear, and struck gold, embracing the rock and roll revolution, signing artists including Janis Joplin.
8: I mean, it really raised the hair on your arms and sent those proverbial tingles up your spine. There are epiphanies that could happen in life that change you, and this was an epiphany for me.
7: His career changed throughout, and at times he became a lightning rod. In the 1970s, Columbia Records fired him and accused him of stealing money. He was charged on a number of counts and indicted on tax evasion. He also clashed with some of his artists, but he always said his focus was the songs.
9: Sing us a song, you're the piano man. Sing us a song tonight.
7: Across genres and decades, he once said, I don't look for hit records, I look for stars. Billy Joel, revitalizing the career of Aretha Franklin.
10: You make me feel like an unnatural woman.
7: And embracing hip-hop and R&B.
11: It was all a dream. I used to read Word Up magazine. Something
8: this was a golden era. It was a golden era for the music industry. It was certainly a golden era for me.
7: A music titan who helped provide the soundtrack of so many people's lives. Clive Davis was 94 years old.
0: Still to come on the NewsHour, a new Justice Department memo questions decades of protections for people with disabilities. Tamara Keith and Amy Walter break down the latest political headlines. And the life and legacy of the late Federal Reserve Chairman Alan Greenspan.
12: This is the PBS NewsHour from the David M. Rubenstein Studio at WETA in Washington, headquarters of PBS News.
0: A recently released Justice Department memo questions decades of protections for Americans with disabilities. It's the latest effort by the Trump administration to shift long-standing practices for the disability community. Ali Rogan has more on potentially landmark changes.
13: Nick, the new memo is one of several attempts to change services and policies dedicated to people with disabilities. The DOJ says states aren't required to provide home and community-based services that have long kept disabled Americans out of institutions if they would benefit from these other services. And as the administration seeks to shutter the Department of Education, it's moving key responsibilities to agencies which disability advocates say are less equipped to handle them. For perspective on what these actions mean for the disability community, I'm joined by Maria Towne. She's president and CEO of the American Association of People with Disabilities. Maria, you are on the move today. Thank you so much for taking the time to speak with us. I first want to ask about this DOJ memo, which really provides a new interpretation of these existing laws and a Supreme Court decision that reaffirmed what we have understood to this point to be the rights afforded to people with disabilities. Can you just walk us through what those existing statutes are?
14: So in the Americans with Disabilities Act, which turns 36 next month, there is an integration mandate. And the Olmstead decision is a Supreme Court decision that turns 27 years old today that affirmed the integration mandate in the Americans with Disabilities Act. The Olmstead decision stated that people with disabilities had to be served in the most integrated setting whenever possible. What this means in practice is that states cannot forcibly institutionalize people with disabilities, whether that be in nursing homes, state psychiatric facilities, or in other institutional settings. And so this memo from the Department of Justice, which says that Olmstead is not enforceable, completely goes against all previous legal precedent. And it also goes against the will of Congress and the will of the Supreme Court.
13: So if states no longer feel obligated because of this DOJ legal opinion, which we should mention is not a law, but could have far-reaching implications anyway, if states don't feel obligated to provide these services to people who would benefit from them rather than go into an institution, what does that mean for the people who rely on home and community-based services?
14: This means that people's ability to live in their homes and in their communities and with their families and friends that they love is in jeopardy. If states decide not to follow decades of legal precedent and existing civil rights, it means that people with disabilities may be forced into institutions instead of being provided with services that allow them to thrive in their communities. It may also mean that people's health suffers. And in the worst case scenario, it means people will die. We know that people with disabilities and older adults have better outcomes and live longer lives when they are served in the community and not in institutions. So this could have extremely dire consequences for many people and their families across the country.
13: Separately, Maria, the administration is taking steps to move oversight of special education from the Department of Education to HHS. Here is what Education Secretary Linda McMahon said recently about these changes. Quote, "By closely partnering with HHS, we will align federal services to improve academic outcomes, strengthen access to programs and information, and support people with disabilities so they can gain self-sufficiency, life tools, and meaningful employment that they need to succeed in their lives." How does your group see it?
14: This move basically re-medicalizes the education of students with disabilities. Putting special education in education asserts that students with disabilities have a chance at mainstream curriculum, at developing critical thinking skills, and in participating in the classroom, mainstream classrooms with their non-disabled peers. We see this as a resegregation of students with disabilities when literally for the past 50 years, the standard has been to serve students with disabilities in the least restrictive environment and to ensure that students with disabilities have a free and appropriate public education. We are concerned that the public education students with disabilities will receive will no longer be appropriate because it will no longer be a meaningful education.
15: And we see the government focusing on changes to policies and services that affect children and adults with disabilities. What are the stakes for the wider disability community here?
14: These changes, both the change in education coupled with the DOJ memo, basically put our nation back at least 50 years, if not more. We are worried that we will see the progress that's been made on disability rights and on the quality of life of disabled people, whether they're young or old, erode very, very quickly, and that hard-fought progress will be lost.
15: Maria Town, President and CEO of the American Association of People with Disabilities, thank you so much.
14: Thank you.

0: The war in Iran has opened new cracks in President Trump's relationship with GOP leaders on Capitol Hill. And Democrats face their own family feud this week as New York's primaries pit progressives against moderates. Here to reflect on that and the reflecting pool is our Politics Monday duo, Amy Walter of the Cook Political Report with Amy Walter and Tamara Keith of NPR. Thanks, guys. Welcome back.
1: Hello.
0: Tam, let me start with you. Got high-profile Republican allies questioning the Iran memo of understanding, say it's weak. And there's also spy power negotiations at a standstill. Is this a GOP conference now pushing back or not?
1: I think that we need to wait a little while to see whether they are rhetorically pushing back or whether they're actually going to take votes or do more substantive things to push back on the president. They certainly have, some of them have certainly expressed displeasure with the Iran deal, with President Trump like temporarily pulling his nomination for the director of national intelligence or telling him not to show up for his confirmation hearing. There is a big well of frustration with Republicans towards the president. There's a big well of frustration from the president towards Republicans, insisting that they do all kinds of things to pass the Save America Act,
0: right,
1: which is a measure that would require voter ID, proof of citizenship, and also would really limit mail voting, which a lot of Republicans actually like. He's putting a lot of pressure on Senate Republicans. Mm-hmm. He's actually headed up to the Hill this week to meet with some of these Senate Republicans. It's just not clear that they can give him what he wants, but it's also not clear how hard they're ultimately going to push back against him.
0: Hey, man, I wonder how much political pressure there is from people, so to speak. Let's look at the polls.
1: The people.
0: PBS NewsHour, NPR Marist poll released last week found the president with the lowest approval rating of his second term, 36%, only 33% approving of his handling of the economy, a new low for him as president, and 78% of Americans say gas prices are straining their household budget. How much of this is actual
2: pressure? Here's where this Republican rift is really interesting. As we've been discussing, and you know very well, there's definitely a rift ideologically on Capitol Hill between those maybe who are more hawkish, who would like to see the United States continue down the path they were going on militarily, and others who did not want to see that. But fundamentally, politically, if you're a Republican up for re-election in a tough district, here's a number you've been seeing since the war started. The president's handling of the economy, the net unfavorable, has gone up by about 10 points. His net unfavorable on inflation has gone up close to 20 points. That is a problem for you as a Republican running for re-election. So this war ending, theoretically, is going to help bring those numbers back to hopefully a reasonable place if you're a Republican running for re-election. But the challenge right now for Republicans, in like the sort of intra-party challenge, beyond this question of how hard do they push back on Donald Trump, who still remains the kingmaker in the party, but is the lack of enthusiasm among the base. The one thing in that Marist poll that I looked at is people who identify as Republican, how strongly do they approve of Trump versus how many are just like, yeah, he's okay, he's fine, I approve. The strongly approved number since a year ago at this time among Republicans has dropped like close to 12 points on net. And so what you're seeing is Republicans aren't abandoning Donald Trump, but they're just not as enthusiastic about him, which means they may not be as enthusiastic to show up to vote.
0: Let's talk about Democratic primaries tomorrow. Maryland and Utah hold primaries tomorrow. South Carolina hold its primary runoff. But most election watchers will be focused on New York, where New York City Mayor Zohran Mamdani is backing challengers against incumbent Democrats he sees as too moderate. Amy, which races are you watching most closely?
2: Well, let's start with this. Yes, it's New York. I love the people of New York, but it is a very small segment of the electorate. Now, no doubt, I think the national attention is going to be on Mamdani and whether he can use what he has right now, which is considerable political clout within the New York City, the progressive movement, to get his preferred candidates over the line. I'm intrigued by a couple of things. The first is there's basically an AI versus AI battle taking place in the one of the districts in Manhattan, Upper West, Upper East Side, where the folks from Anthropic, who would like to see maybe more regulation, are supporting a candidate who, while in the state legislature, actually passed some AI regulation. The folks at OpenAI don't really like the legislation that he passed, and so they're spending against him millions and millions of dollars for one seat in Congress. The second thing I would say, there's a lot of talk about whether Mamdani succeeds. What does this mean for the Democratic Socialist Movement? Does this mean the party now, the Democratic Party, has moved so far left? The race, I think, that's going to tell us much more about that is not happening until August, and that's in Michigan, where a much more progressive candidate, sort of in the mold of some of these candidates that Mamdani is supporting, is facing off against two more sort of establishment-y type of Democrats in a swing state, in a state that's going to matter in the next upcoming presidential election as well. So whether that candidate can win a primary and whether that candidate can win a general election will tell us a lot more about the strength of that wing of the party, the Mamdani wing or the Bernie wing, than what's happening in New York.
0: Yeah. And Tam, let me finally get you on the pool. So the president seems...
1: Why, thank you.
0: The president seems increasingly frustrated, shall we say, by his struggle to clean the pool, to convince the public that it was, in fact, saboteurs who created all that algae and all of the paint crusting. Do these claims, do these arguments still land with his supporters?
1: Yeah, and I will not be here to truth on or fact check on epoxy and how it works because that is not my expertise. What I will say is that this reflecting pool has turned into yet another fight over Donald Trump. And he made the pool about himself. It is one of many projects that he has pushed through ahead of America 250. He has put so much focus on it, so much, calling people into the Oval Office to show charts of the pool next to giant skyscrapers to say how big it is, and on and on and on, and all of these Truth Social posts and all of this, that he's drawing so much attention to it. And it does raise the question, like, what about those kitchen table issues that Senate Republicans want to talk about? And this housing bill that is bipartisan support and just passed the Senate that could be something that they could run on.
2: Or talk about, which he has not talked about at all, right?
1: Right. Yeah. Other than the pool. Yeah. Anything but the pool.
0: I have a feeling the pool debate will continue.
1: Yes. So,
0: Tamara Keith, Amy Walter, thanks as always.
1: You're welcome.
2: Welcome, Nick.
0: Today, the former chairman of the Federal Reserve, Alan Greenspan, died from complications of Parkinson's at the age of 100. Greenspan was widely considered the most powerful chair in modern times, serving for nearly two decades and largely presiding over a period of long prosperity. He was frequently credited for helping manage inflation and foster growth, but his strong beliefs in the free market and less regulation came under sharp criticism during the financial crisis. Paul Solomon has our remembrance.
3: Alan Greenspan, born in New York City in 1926. He told Jim Lehrer in 2007 that he was a whiz with numbers from the beginning.
4: The math was a big deal when I was very young and my mother used to parade me out. She would have me add 45 and 162 in my head. Mm-hmm. And I'm a kid.
5: You were just being kind of there as show-off for
4: show-off. Right? I was a prop for parties.
5: Yeah.
3: But Greenspan's first career was in music, studying at Juilliard and playing jazz professionally. It wasn't long, though, before he gave up gig work to go back to numbers.
4: The best economic decision I ever made in my life was to decide to leave the music business and go into economics.
3: Young economist Greenspan was soon drawn to Ayn Rand, fierce opponent of government regulation.
6: Each man must live as an end in himself and follow his own rational self-interest.
3: The author of The Fountainhead and Atlas Shrugged became Greenspan's mentor.
7: He was almost a quasi-son, I would say.
3: Sebastian Mallaby wrote a biography of Greenspan, The Man Who Knew.
7: His roots were in the extreme sort of libertarian anti-government circles. And it's remarkable, therefore, that he spent most of his career very successfully in power, in politics, in Washington, and doing all the things that a libertarian might abhor.
3: Greenspan got into politics as an advisor to the 1968 Richard Nixon campaign, chaired the Council of Economic Advisers under President Ford, was a member of President Ronald Reagan's Economic Policy Board.
8: I am Alan Greenspan.
9: I am Alan Greenspan.
3: And in 1987, he became chairman of the Federal Reserve.
10: Chairman Greenspan will bring all his skill to bear upon the task of promoting our continued economic growth while keeping inflation low.
3: He went on to serve five terms under four different presidents, trusted by Republicans and Democrats alike.
7: He just had this ability to go into a room in a one-on-one meeting, spout a bunch of very obscure data, and make the other person feel that the only way they could understand this stuff is they asked for his advice.
11: I'm trying to punch it up.
3: Just 2 months after he became Fed chair, the stock market crashed by over 22% in one day, October 19th, 1987.
7: And he issued a statement saying that the Fed would do what it took, effectively, to stabilize the markets. And that was enough to get the markets to bounce back.
3: Whenever the stock market threatened to plunge again, says Malaby,
7: Greenspan seemed to pop up, say something which stabilized everybody's nerves, you know, offer maybe to cut interest rates, and then that would make the markets go up again.
3: Greenspan was credited with steering the Fed through two recessions. For stabilizing global markets in the late 90s, he was lionized and praised for intervening again after September 11th. And in fact, Greenspan's reign coincided with the longest economic expansion in U.S. history, prompting the title Maestro of the U.S. Economy.
7: He really was, in a way that I think it's hard to imagine today, a sort of technocrat hero.
3: In one widely noted speech, Greenspan worried openly about the stock market overheating.
9: How do we know when irrational exuberance has unduly escalated asset values, which then become subject to unexpected and prolonged contractions?
3: But more typically, he kept markets up, though using opaque language to explain himself, especially when asked a question he didn't want to answer.
7: And so he would let his sentence sort of go around with multiple subclauses, and it would just be incomprehensible. It was a tactic and a very successful one.
3: No wonder his testimony before Congress could be hard to follow.
9: We at the Federal Reserve, recognizing the powerful forces of productivity growth and global restraint on inflation, have not perceived to date the need to tighten policy in response to strong demand beyond what has occurred through falling inflation's upward pressure on the real federal funds rate and the modest increase in the nominal rate.
3: As Greenspan later told Jim Lehrer,
9: one of the problems that surprised me when I got into public life was that open, clear talk often creates problems.
3: In 2007, there were serious worries about a financial bubble. Greenspan's response?
9: When you get bubbles like this, there is no way of diffusing them until the speculative fever breaks on its own.
3: Soon after came the 2008 financial collapse, and Greenspan's reputation quickly reversed. He was widely criticized for having allowed the housing bubble.
7: You know, financial bubbles are super disruptive, and to ignore them is a big mistake. And Greenspan made that mistake, and that is where I fault him.
3: But when he appeared before a House committee in 2008, Greenspan sort of admitted that he'd put too much trust in markets to self-correct.
9: Those of us who have looked to the self-interest of lending institutions to protect shareholders' equity, myself especially, are in a state of shocked disbelief.
3: For much of his tenure, Greenspan presided over a rapidly changing economy, one transformed by technology and globalization, but it was all part of a business he never tired of.
9: I've been an economist since the latter part of the 1940s, and that's my profession. I love it.
3: Alan Greenspan is survived by his wife of 29 years, journalist Andrea Mitchell. For the PBS NewsHour, Paul Solman.
12: Finally from us, melting ice.
0: The world's glaciers are receding at an alarming rate, losing more than a trillion tons of ice a year. It's fueled in part by climate change and is driving sea levels higher, which could threaten coastal communities around the world. Special correspondent Ben Tracy of Climate Central found a man who, alongside his family, has seen the melt firsthand every year for nearly half a century.
8: But it is stunningly beautiful out here.
12: This 1-2 miles we've done so far today, I mean, that was fun.
8: I'm not complaining. I'm happy to take a walk on a glacier any day.
13: In the rugged North Cascade Mountains of Washington State,
12: my life has been shaped by this ice.
13: No one likely knows this glacier better than Maury Pelto.
12: We got 6,000 measurements on this glacier.
8: You have 6,000 measurements on this one glacier?
12: Yeah, at least.
8: Wow.
13: For more than 40 years, Pelto, a glaciologist, has returned to this remote wilderness. The crunch of footsteps in the snow now rivaled by the sounds of melting ice.
12: It's always melting off. The crevasses are changing. We can hear the water flowing under our feet.
8: Yeah, I mean, just standing here, you can hear it just running under our feet.
13: Pelto founded the North Cascades Glacier Climate Project in 1984 as a grad student. He vowed to measure these glaciers every summer for 50 years.
8: So how deep is that?
12: This is 9.5 feet. So now we just do this over and over again all day long.
13: This is year 42.
8: How old were you when you decided to do 50 years of this?
12: I was 22.
8: 22. How old are you now?
12: 63.
13: In that time, the glaciers have changed more than he has, shrinking by 40%. Some have disappeared. Pelto's work has been featured by NASA and fed into a worldwide glacier database.
8: So of the 47 that you have studied and returned to over and over again, how many are gone?
12: 12 of them.
8: 12?
12: Yeah, and 9 of them just in the last 5 years.
8: Wow.
13: Climate scientists say warmer summers and drier winters, driven by our burning of fossil fuels, are accelerating the loss. 7 of the 10 worst years for glacier melt worldwide have happened since 2010, according to Climate Central. Or just ask Maury Pelto where the ice used to be.
12: Almost 50 feet above my head, just a decade ago.
8: A decade ago, this glacier would have been 50 feet above your head?
12: Yeah.
8: That much has been lost?
12: Yes.
13: Glaciers are Earth's water towers, storing 70% of the fresh water supply. Vital for drinking, farming, and the health of many ecosystems. As they melt, sea levels are rising, and coastal flooding is getting worse.
12: We're on Ptarmigan Ridge, and that's a ridge that extends most of the way from Mount Shuckson to Mount Baker that we're looking at.
8: That is spectacular scenery up there.
12: It is. You know, it's the highest mountain in the North Cascades.
13: On his annual treks to Mount Baker,
12: it feels like home.
13: Pelto has hiked nearly 6,000 miles and slept 800 nights in a tent.
12: This is our kitchen. We got our living rooms. We got our picture window. It's also one of those places that's really special to us as a family.
14: I brought 2 real crampons and a fancy yak track.
13: His son, Ben, daughter, Jill.
15: Hi, oh, looking right at me.
13: And now his 9-month-old granddaughter, Wren, have joined him in the field.
15: 2 feet.
12: 2 feet.
13: Jill Pelto has spent 17 summers by her dad's side.
12: You get some measurements of the GPS along the blue ice. So.
13: But she doesn't just collect data. As the project's art director, she paints it.
8: So these measurements that you and your dad are taking out here, eventually some of those data points will go into your art.
15: Yes, exactly. Data is a story about something in the real world, and that story has meaning and emotion, and that's what I'm trying to bring into my art.
13: Her watercolor paintings are more than just beautiful landscapes. They reveal the science. Look closely and you see a bar graph of glacier decline in the North Cascades. One piece showing temperature rise and ice loss made the cover of Time magazine.
15: I think sometimes when people see data, there's kind of this instant reaction. And so it's not like the data is any different in my art, but something about that combination maybe gets people to kind of put down that wall of like, oh, I can't understand this, or, you know, this is not something I'm interested in.
8: The average person is not going to read a scientific report.
15: No.
8: But they will see a painting.
15: Yes.
8: And it does impact you in a different way.
15: Yes, definitely.
13: Her art has given her dad a new way to share the story he's been recording for the past 42 years.
12: There's nothing left of the glacier that was around that cave.
15: No.
8: What has this been like for the two of you to do this together? I imagine something like this has to change your relationship in some way.
12: We do it so seamlessly at this point. Sometimes I don't know what, you know, where I start.
16: Feels like you're one team out here.
12: Yeah.
15: This bigger project that just means so much to us and has shaped our lives. So sharing that every year is, yeah, beyond special.
12: Tomorrow we go to the Rainbow Glacier.
13: And now Maury Pelto has just 8 summers left to fulfill his 50-year promise.
8: What do you think it's going to be like that first year you don't come out here?
12: I don't know. I can't remember what it was like to not come out here. This landscape has been shaped by ice. And so to understand the landscape and the ice, you really have to walk across it.
13: For the PBS NewsHour, I'm Ben Tracy with Climate Central.
0: And that is the NewsHour for tonight. I'm Nick Schifrin. I hope you had a good day. On behalf of the entire NewsHour team, thanks for joining us.
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1: 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Nora Hagigi has

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1: ...to withdraw their petitions before qualifying for the ballot. In a letter addressed to Steve Montenegro, the Republican Speaker of the House, Hobbs says she vetoed the bill because, in her words, it would introduce uncertainty and confusion into ongoing litigation on the matter. The bill was supported by a lobbyist for Beal Infrastructure, the developer of two data centers in Pima County, including one in Marana. Local groups vocally opposing the data centers alleged the bill was targeting ongoing litigation over a referendum petition dispute over the Marana data center. I'm Steve Jess, AZPM News.
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3: From WHYY in Philadelphia, this is Fresh Air. I'm Tanya Mosley in Los Angeles. Today, Laverne Cox. For over a decade, she's been one of the most visible trans women in America. In her new memoir, Transcendent, she writes about growing up in Mobile, Alabama, and the bullying and harassment she faced as a feminine child who didn't conform to what was expected of her. She writes about how she got through it by leaving her body and going somewhere else in her mind. A lot of the time, that place was music and dance.
4: I just love pushing the grocery cart and then dancing with the grocery cart as if it was like a partner.
5: Did you have headphones on? A Walkman?
4: No, darling. The music was in my head and the groove is in the heart.
3: We talk about her childhood and her career at a time when transgender rights are under attack across the country. First News.
6: Live from NPR News, I'm Giles Snyder. Vice President J.D. Vance says talks with Iranian officials have set what he called today a good foundation to end the war. Following negotiations in Switzerland, Vance claimed progress on multiple fronts, from ensuring the Strait of Hormuz remains open to Iran agreeing to allow U.N. nuclear inspectors to return to the country. NPR's Franco Ordonez.
7: The potential for this happening is a big deal. I mean, one of the challenges has been that no one, or at least no one in the international community, has had, you know, basically a good grasp of Iran's nuclear activity. Vance says they're having active conversations with inspectors from the U.N.'s International Atomic Energy Agency. What's particularly interesting is that these same UN inspectors were a big part of President Obama's nuclear deal with Iran, the one that Trump ended and continues to criticize as weak.
6: Iran's foreign ministry says Iran has made no new nuclear commitments. To Minnesota now, where a judge has tossed out multiple grand jury subpoenas targeting state and local leaders following the Trump administration's immigration crackdown. From Minnesota Public Radio, Peter Cox reports.
8: The DOJ issued the subpoenas earlier this year, seeking records from Minnesota Governor Tim Walz, other state officials, and the mayors of Minneapolis and St. Paul. The winter immigration enforcement surge led to protests by residents, two of whom were killed by federal agents. Judge Patrick Schiltz called the subpoenas baseless, unethical, and possibly illegal. In his 29-page order, he called the connections between the information sought and any criminal investigation, quote, extremely weak to non-existent. He added that there was overwhelming evidence the subpoenas were issued to, quote, harass, coerce, and retaliate. A DOJ spokesperson said it takes obstruction of federal law enforcement operations.

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More information

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1: At the beginning of May, Secretary Kennedy appeared at a summit on over-medicalization. And the thesis of the entire day was overuse of SSRIs.
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5: Live from NPR News, I'm Giles Snyder. Vice President J.D. Vance is giving a positive review of his talks with Iranian officials in Switzerland.
6: This is laying a foundation for what could be a truly transformed Middle East. But we haven't built the house yet. We're going to have to keep on building, and that's what we'll do.
5: Vance speaking to reporters before leaving Switzerland Monday, saying the negotiations created a good foundation for a successful deal. Vance claimed progress on multiple fronts, from ensuring the Strait of Hormuz remains open to Iran agreeing to allow UN nuclear inspectors to return to the country, similar to the deal reached during the Obama administration that President Trump rejected. Iran's foreign ministry says Iran has made no new nuclear commitments. The Senate passed the largest housing affordability bill in decades. NPR's Stephen Pizzazz says the 21st Century Road to Housing Act passed with bipartisan support.
7: Before passing 85-5, the bill's co-sponsor, Republican Senator Tim Scott, said the bill is meant to boost the country's housing supply.
8: When you put more housing supply on the market, more people have a chance to become a first-time home buyer.
7: The bill does not order the construction of new homes. That's up to the private sector. Instead, Scott says the legislation is meant to encourage home builders by reforming parts of the permitting process.
8: When you cut red tape, you actually reduce the cost of housing.
7: The bill also bans institutional investors from buying up large numbers of single-family homes. It now heads to the House of Representatives. Stephen Bisaha, NPR News.
5: At the White House, President Trump issued an executive order Monday calling for investment in quantum technology and science. NPR's Katie Riddle reports.
9: Many experts say quantum computing and technology could transform science and industry, affecting everything from drug discovery to national defense. The executive order seeks to spur development of a strong workforce of quantum scientists, among other things. Some experts express skepticism, however, given the administration's recent effort to cancel or suspend billions of dollars in science funding through federal agencies. Computer scientist Scott Aronson at the University of Texas said in an email that he hopes some of the new funds will go toward, quote, basic curiosity-driven academic research. He added that this is the kind of long-term investment that led to the idea of quantum computing in the first place. Katie Riddle, NPR News.
5: A federal judge has halted Trump administration efforts to subpoena Minnesota Governor Tim Walz. In an order unsealed Monday, U.S. District Judge Patrick Schill

0: It's called the attempt, an effort to harass and retaliate against Walls and other state officials for not assisting the federal government with enforcing immigration law. The subpoenas were issued during that huge immigration operation in the Minneapolis-St. Paul area. Walls calls the ruling a victory for the rule of law. And you're listening to NPR News. The police chief in Canada's second largest city says Monday's shootout in Montreal marked the first time an officer has been killed in the line of duty in more than 20 years there. Authorities say a civilian also died and another police officer is in stable condition. The chief says police responding to an emergency call at a Hilton hotel were targeted with gunfire. He says a suspect was killed in an exchange of gunfire. Severe wildfires have increased dramatically over the last four decades in California. That's according to a new study that shows climate change is playing a role, NPR's Lauren Sommer reports.
1: In the 1980s, the majority of wildfires in California were low or moderate intensity. Those are the fires that the state's forests are adapted to. They clear out overgrown brush and don't kill the trees. But over the last 40 years, extreme wildfire activity has grown rapidly. That's according to a study from researchers at UCLA and Stanford University. Severe fires are now the most common because the atmosphere is hotter, drying out the vegetation, and because forests are denser. The risk is that severe wildfires kill many more trees, making it harder for forests to regenerate. Lauren Sommer, NPR News.
0: The 29-year-old man accused of starting the deadly Palisades fire is on trial in Los Angeles. Prosecutors accused Jonathan Reindernecht of sparking a brush fire on New Year's Day 2025 that ultimately reignited and became one of California's most destructive wildfires in history. Defense attorneys say the fire was caused by fireworks. Financial markets in Asia mostly lower in Tuesday trading. I'm Giles Snyder. This is NPR News.
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3: From the New York Times, I'm Michael Barbaro. This is The Daily. In his latest public health crusade, Robert F. Kennedy Jr. is asking why millions of Americans have been taking psychiatric drugs for far longer than ever intended.
4: I have been on Zoloft since I was 8 years old.
5: I've continuously been on antidepressants 27 years.
6: I've been on Luvox 30 years.
5: I've been on them longer than I've not been on them.
3: In the process, he's highlighting an open secret in medicine: that doctors are much better at starting drug treatments than at stopping them.
4: I was told to take it daily, and I never questioned that.
7: I don't really think I even asked or thought about how long I would be on it.
8: I did not know that I was going to be on them for the rest of my life.
3: And that patients who want to end their treatment are increasingly taking matters into their own hands.
4: All of a sudden, I felt so strongly that my brain was like, you need to get off this medication.
3: Today, Ellen Berry takes us inside the growing movement to de-prescribe. It's Monday, June 22nd. Ellen, nice to have you on the show.
9: Thank you for having me.
3: Let me just start by asking how you came to this topic of deprescribing. And for the uninitiated, can you just define that phrase?
9: Deprescribing is the art and science of carefully tapering off a psychiatric medication or reducing a psychiatric medication. I first heard the term really from patient groups. There has long been a sort of a subculture of people who talk to each other on the internet about being harmed by medication or feeling that their medication isn't working anymore, who sort of compare notes on how to get off them. And those communities, that's nothing new. They've been out there for decades, really since the early days of social media. But what's new is that this group, largely of patients, now has a seat at the table as federal health policy is developed. And that's because of RFK Jr. So Secretary Kennedy made it clear during his confirmation hearings that one of the things he was looking at would be curbing the use of psychiatric medications in the U.S.
10: 15% of American youth are now on Adderall or some other ADHD medication.
9: He talked specifically about antidepressants in those hearings, that these medications were sort of dependence-forming, that we prescribe them too freely.
10: Even higher percentages are on SSRIs and benzos. We are not just over-medicating our children, we're over-medicating our entire population.
9: And what he was talking about was the most widely used category of psychiatric medications, SSRIs. SSRIs are used by probably around 35 million American adults. These are selective serotonin reuptake inhibitors like Prozac or Zoloft or Lexapro. They're considered so safe to prescribe that overwhelmingly they're prescribed by family doctors or GPs rather than psychiatrists.
11: Mm-hmm.
9: And they're used for sort of an ever expanding array of different problems, not just for depression, but also for all kinds of anxiety disorders, obsessive compulsive disorder, social anxiety, PTSD. And that list, you know, has just continued to get longer.
11: Right. And here he is assailing and questioning the most widely used medication in basically all of mental health.
9: Right. So after the confirmation hearings at the beginning of 2025, I think we were all watching closely to see what was he actually planning to do.
11: Mm-hmm.
9: And at the beginning of May, Secretary Kennedy appeared at a summit on over-medicalization that was held by the MAHA Institute and Inner Compass Initiative, which is a support organization for people going off mental health medications. The thesis of the entire day was overuse of SSRIs. And at the end of that day, he announced a set of regulatory changes that all kind of aimed to encourage clinicians to help patients get off SSRIs.
11: So he's beginning to articulate a kind of federal regulatory vision for deprescription. What specifically is he proposing?
9: He sent a Dear Colleague letter, which is direct communication to hospitals and doctors. And the Dear Colleague letter essentially said, don't default to using medication for depression and anxiety. Look at other modes of treatment. And we know that lots of things are effective treatments for depression and anxiety. Psychotherapy is probably the number one alternate mode, but also sleep and exercise and diet and lots of other things.
11: Mm-hmm.
9: So that is sort of common sense advice. It wasn't controversial.
11: And just to be clear, he's not a doctor, RFK Jr., but he's basically writing a letter to colleagues in the world of public health and the medical community.
9: Correct. And then he introduced a billing code that would allow Medicare and Medicaid providers to be reimbursed for helping patients get off medications.
11: And why is that important?
9: It's important because it can be complicated and time-consuming to help people quit a psychiatric medication, especially if they've been taking it for a long time or they're taking a complicated cocktail of four or five psychiatric medications. It takes a lot of time. And usually psychiatrists are reimbursed for 15-minute med checks every month. That's just not enough time. And another thing he set in motion is what's called a technical expert panel to develop guidelines for tapering off SSRIs. And this panel would create a new set of recommendations for healthcare providers on how best to do this.
11: Ellen, what's the reaction to these proposals, to this speech from the Secretary of Health and Human Services, from the world of medical experts out there?
9: Yeah, I was really curious about that. And when I reached out to them, I think there was a degree of alarm that they had somehow been excluded from this process. And I had an opportunity to find out a little bit more about that because the American Psychiatric Association held its annual meeting 10 days later. And what I found was kind of twofold. Some people that I talked to were worried that this was just the first step in a much more ambitious plan on the side of Secretary Kennedy that would lead to a bigger discrediting of psychiatric treatments. So a lot of doctors who I interviewed in the hallways outside sessions at the APA said that SSRIs are the foundation of their practice, that they are so safe, that they've been using them for so many years, and that they turn people's lives around. They make the difference between being able to get up in the morning and get dressed and get to work and not being able to do those things. So a lot of them were kind of passionate about saying what they have seen with patients. And there was a second big takeaway that I had from this gathering, which is that a substantial number of doctors there agreed that this is an area where we could do a lot better. That is, training of psychiatrists focuses a great deal on putting people on medications, but much less on what it means to take them off and what a challenge it can be. And a number of people I interviewed expressed frustration over that. In one of the panels that I attended, a doctor, Ronald Winchell from Columbia University School of Medicine, said that when he looked back at his long career, one of the things that he most regretted is not taking patients off medications until later than he should have. That is, hesitating for various reasons, even when he thought that the medication was no longer needed or no longer effective. And there was a number of panels on deprescribing different classes of medications. There was a new deprescribing handbook, and it was selling a lot downstairs in the exhibition hall. And in conversations with doctors, a number of them acknowledged that this is an area where we could do a lot better at supporting patients.
11: So what does the research tell us about long-term use of SSRIs?
9: The reality is that there isn't all that much research on that. And I think when SSRIs were first introduced in the 1980s, it wasn't anticipated that people would be taking them for years and years. The clinical guidelines say once someone's symptoms are in remission, that you should discontinue the medication after 6, 9, 12 months and just go back off. But I think we see in reality that for a lot of people, that's just not happening. So one study found that the median duration of treatment with an SSRI is 5 years. And for many, it's a lot longer than that. So as this deprescribing project gets off the ground, it's involving both establishment mainstream psychiatry and patients who are saying, how long are we supposed to be on these things? And why haven't we been having these conversations with our doctors the whole time?
11: We'll be right back.
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0: This is The Daily. I'm Michael Barbaro. Back to my conversation with Ellen Berry about the growing movement to get Americans off antidepressants.
1: Ellen, I want to turn to this world of patients who have been eager for this deprescription conversation to reach the point that it now has, where the federal government is broaching it and medical experts are now joining the conversation.
2: Well, you know, whenever I write about this subject, we really get inundated with personal stories. And people have different reasons for wanting to get off a medication.
3: So I thought, like, if I get off the antidepressants, I can see what life is without this numbness.
2: Sometimes they feel like their emotions have been kind of muffled.
4: I wasn't having these anxious thoughts, but I also wasn't experiencing like as much high good emotions either.
5: There was like delayed sexual side effects.
2: Sometimes they have side effects. Sometimes they feel that the medication just isn't working anymore.
6: Maybe it's the classic thing. Oh, I feel great. I must not need my medication anymore.
7: By then, I had been on the medication for about 25 years. And I was just curious, what would my life be like without this?
2: And I've heard from a lot of people who said, you know, I started taking this medication when I was a teenager, and maybe that's what I needed to get through that period. But now many years have passed and I've entered adulthood not exactly knowing who I was.
1: Right. Who you would be without those drugs.
2: Exactly.
3: It's FOMO. It's like, what am I missing out on? I want to live in real life. I don't want to live in black and white. I want to live in color, you know?
2: And I think some people work with their doctors in getting off or tapering a medication, and some people don't.
8: I went in and they were like, hey, you want a refill of your Zoloft? And I was like, yes, I guess if I still need to be on it. And they were like, cool.
2: A lot of the people we hear from say this conversation about how to get off isn't happening with their doctor, or if it is happening, it isn't satisfying. And in some cases, people just lose trust in their doctor if they think that the medication that they've been prescribed is making them worse.
8: I'll be honest, I, at this point, because I have been dismissed about everything else, I was like, I don't trust these people. I can make my own health decisions. I use Dr. Google and I look at forums on Reddit and stuff like that. And people are like, if you do cold turkey, it can really destabilize you a little bit.
2: So the kind of subculture around tapering and withdrawing from medications has been out there since the early days of social media. One example is a site called Surviving Antidepressants. And what you would find there is people exchanging their withdrawal protocols, and it got incredibly technical.
1: And that's presumably to avoid the side effects of abruptly taking yourself off of one of these drugs.
2: Yeah. The side effects that you most often hear about are vertigo, nausea, or flu-like symptoms.
6: I completely stopped sleeping.
2: Insomnia, something that they call brain zaps, which are like a twinge or a sense of a feeling of a sort of a shock-like sensation in the brain.
7: Wow. It's like this kind of thing.
2: And there's some portion of people who describe the process of withdrawal as really intolerable, like jumping out of their skin. And it is its own kind of debilitating crisis. But what doctors generally say is that for most people, these symptoms really only last for a few weeks. And then if after that, you're feeling dramatic mood changes, you might be experiencing a relapse.
1: Essentially, the conditions that may have prompted you to first go on these drugs.
2: Yes. That's certainly the view from within medicine, that one of the reasons that you need supervision if you're doing something like this is just to guard against the possibility of a relapse.
1: Well, and here I want to acknowledge that the conversation that RFK is trying to have and that we're having here is not theoretical for me anyway. And here I'm going to shake my Lexapro. I've been on Lexapro as an anti-anxiety medication for at least a decade, and I've not really been asked to think about how long I should be on it. And now suddenly having this conversation with you is making me ask that question. How long am I supposed to be on it? What would happen if I stopped taking it? Would all the white noise of anxiety that made me want to go on Lexapro, would that return? Or 10 years later, have I outgrown that and I just don't know it because I've never tried to taper myself off this to find out who I would be if I weren't me on Lexapro? I mean, it's not a simple question.
2: I hear so many people asking that kind of question. Like, is there some authentic self that I want to go back to?
1: Right.
2: You know, what would life look like if I took this medication away? I just think that question is percolating. And I feel like what's a little bit more complicated is if you think it works for you, you become sort of, I don't know, psychologically attached to them.
1: Me, I don't know that I've ever gotten far enough along in the conversation with myself to stop. But I wonder now, but now I'm asking myself the question of, are we all infantilizing ourselves in the face of medicine? Should I be asking this question myself? Why should I be waiting for a doctor to ask it? It's getting a little existential now.
2: Mm-hmm. I mean, some people have multiple remissions. And what I hear from physicians is if you've had like 3 episodes of depression, then you probably are going to take an SSRI for indefinitely as a maintenance treatment. And if it's fewer than 3, then no, then you should try to get off if you want. But I don't think there's a lot of energy around having that conversation.
1: Right. I mean, we're talking about deprescription here because that's the conversation that RFK Jr. and those around him want us to be having. But there's also a possibility that people are going to hear this conversation, and instead of just deprescription, they're going to hear, maybe I shouldn't ever get a prescription. And I wonder if that's a risk that RFK Jr. and the medical experts who are now joining him in this conversation are thinking about.
2: I mean, I think if you look at the numbers, white people take antidepressants at a rate that is twice as high as any other racial category and like 5 times as high as Asian people. So there's just a huge discrepancy. Some groups take these a lot. Some groups really don't have much access.
1: In other words, because of the demographics of who takes these mental health drugs, there are plenty of people who perhaps could benefit from them who have never been introduced to them or are just starting culturally to accept the idea that they can and will be on them. And the overprescription, deprescription conversation isn't necessarily the right one for them to be having right now.
2: Yeah, I think that's right. I mean, it may be that there is no one message that is appropriate for our entire society. So I think RFK Jr., the secretary, has to be very careful about encouraging this conversation about stopping medication when it's appropriate without driving people away from the idea of treatment completely.
1: Right. It's one thing to have a conversation about deprescription. It's another to intentionally or not stigmatize ever getting a prescription.
2: Yeah, I think both of these conversations need to happen. How to access treatment that people really desperately need, and also how much is enough and how to stop.
1: Well, Ellen, thank you very much. We appreciate it.
2: Thank you.
0: Ellen Berry writes about mental health for the New York Times.

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3: 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Good evening. I'm John Weaver. 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
5: In Los Angeles, I'm Kai Rizdal. It is Monday today, 22 June. Good as it always is to have you along, everybody. There is a lot going on out there right now. Politics, of course, and always. Foreign affairs and national security, definitely. But as we say around these parts, do not sleep on the economy. So we won't. Austin Goolsbee is the president of the Federal Reserve Bank of Chicago. Austin, welcome back to the program. Always good to have you on.
6: Kai, thank you for having me back.
5: Let's start where we left off last time, which was October-ish of last year. Your general through line was that inflation was your big concern, the labor market maybe not so much. I guess I wonder if your thinking has changed at all.
6: Hasn't changed that much. I ended up, as you know, dissenting at the last meeting of the year on those same grounds, that I wanted to get some more information to make me feel better about inflation before front-loading too many rate cuts. I don't regret that dissent. I think we've continued to have a pretty stable labor market, and we've continued to be dealing with, and it's not a surprise to anybody, you look at the window of your car or go to the grocery store, we've been dealing with an inflation problem that's well above the target and has been going the wrong way.
5: So let's talk about it going the wrong way. You know, to sort of paraphrase what happened at Chairman Warsh's press conference, you know, the number to the left of the decimal here is 4. And I guess I wonder, with inflation going the wrong way and economic growth going the other way, right? GDP is at 1.6% in the first quarter. Stagflation on your mind? You said it in an interview the other day.
6: Stagflation, as you know, has been the stagflationary shocks, as I would call them, are the nightmare scenario, a nightmare scenario for any central bank, because there's not an obvious playbook of what you do. Now, the only thing that I will caveat with is this hasn't actually been a stagflationary shock in the sense that the job market has been pretty stable. So what's been on my mind is, what is the evidence that this is going to be temporary and that we're going to get back on path to 2%, which is what we've promised? And there are some signs, like the fact that some of the inflation came from tariffs and that's supposed to be one and done, that we could get some resolution in the Middle East and maybe that inflation would go away. The fact that we've seen it in services, which historically is pretty persistent, is a little more disturbing.
5: All right. So where are you in the look-through school? Do you subscribe or do you not subscribe to this idea that the Fed can look through what's going on?
6: Well, some of both. You know, I guess I'd say some of both. I understand the argument in principle that you want to look through temporary shocks. And given that I wasn't there, so don't blame me. But given that the Fed dealt with that error in the very recent past where it thought, hey, these shocks are supposed to go away quickly, and they did not, I do want us to, at least in terms of our credibility, let's acknowledge the possibility that these things are lasting longer than we wanted them.
5: Well, I'm glad you mentioned the word credibility, because I do want to play a piece of tape for you from the chairman's press conference a week ago. And the understanding here, of course, is that you speak for yourself in the 7th District and not the Board of Governors. But it does seem germane. And I'm going to play the tape and then I'll come back.
7: Chairman Warsh, you've said repeatedly credibility is earned by delivering. If credibility requires delivering, the move would be to tighten, or at least to threaten to. Now, you didn't do that today. Why not?
8: That judgment you expressed was not expressed by any of the 19 people around the table.
5: So I got to tell you, I was watching that press conference live, and when Chairman Warsh said that, I literally screamed at my TV. Really?
6: Well, look, you know, this is on 4 different layers. I can't answer your question. I'm allowed only to speak for me. I will say, in my view, the critical through line that we must determine is, in a situation in which the left of the decimal place number is a 3 or a 4, how concerned are we that it's going to remain a 3 or a 4 versus this is not going to be persistent and there are natural reasons why it would be coming down? That's a crucial factor to consider in my mind. And, you know, that's what I express and have been expressing for some time.
5: So speaking of you expressing things, you know, Chairman Warsh has made no secret of the fact that he doesn't, how to put this, to be fair to him, he wants less communication from the central bank. Let's just put it that way. And I guess my question to you is, you are among the most prolific, if not the most prolific, members of that group of people. And I wonder how you feel about that.
6: Well, my understanding is his approach is, let's have less speculation about rates, less forward guidance about what the committee's going to do. And as you know, I'm pretty sympathetic to that approach. I think every time the committee makes statements about the future that end up not being true, our credibility takes at least a kick or a ding of some kind. And at the same time, I think one of the strongest things about the Federal Reserve System is that it's not just a central government-controlled entity. There are independent voices from all throughout the country. There's 12 reserve banks. Out here in Chicago, we're in the heart of the Midwest. Yeah. We have the most manufacturing of all the districts. It's extremely important that when I come to the FOMC meetings or when I'm out talking to you or anyone else, that we reflect that diversity that's in the economy. That if manufacturing is having particular issues, when I just got back a couple weeks ago from Rockford, Illinois, and them talking about the supply chain at a moment like this, that's crucial information that we get that shows up from the business leaders and small businesses before it ever shows up in the data. I don't think it's wise to not get that information out into the bloodstream.
5: Last thing, and then I'll let you get back to your day job. A word here about Chairman Greenspan. You must have known him and worked with him. Give me like 30 seconds on your thoughts on his passing.
6: I did. I was friends with him, and my heart goes out to his wife and his family. A legendary figure in the Fed, for sure. In many people's mind, the iconic Fed chair. A lot has changed about the way the Fed does its business and about the economy since he was there. But a lot remains timeless. And his processing through how do you think through monetary policy when productivity growth rates are changing, when you have big expansions of the tech sector, how monetary policy responds when fiscal policy is going up or down. All of those are lessons that we should go study at moments like this.
5: History matters. History matters. Austin Goolsbee, the 7th District of the Federal Reserve is where he's calling home. He's the CEO.
6: The greatest of all districts.
5: The greatest of all districts. Fair enough. Austin, thanks for your time. I appreciate it.
6: Thank you, Kai.
5: No offense to the other 12, obviously. Wall Street to start the week. Live by the capital markets. Suffer by them too. Ticker symbol SPCX. Off another 16%. Today, SpaceX just about right back to where it was when it went public. The rest of the tech sector suffered as well. We will have the details when we do the numbers.

0: There is, as of this airing, some kind of deal with Iran. Specifics very much TBD. But what we can tangibly point to is that crude oil today is lower than it's been in months. U.S. crude below $75 a barrel. Brent, North Sea crude below $79. But as Robin Brooks was telling us late last week, there is a long, long way to go before the global oil market gets back to normal. Marketplace's Elizabeth Trovall takes it from there.
1: The world has been dealing with the largest oil market disruption in history. And still,
2: things could be a lot worse.
1: That's Tom Tsang with Texas Christian University, who says the average gas price here was more manageable because of all the oil the U.S. and other countries had in storage.
2: We did not hit $5. We didn't have any rationing.
1: But now, the Strategic Petroleum Reserve, the oil the U.S. government stores, is at its lowest level in more than 40 years. Commercial inventories have also been drawn down. Before the world can stop relying on its backup oil, Garrett Golding with the Dallas Fed says a lot needs to be dealt with, like rerouted ships and damaged infrastructure.
3: Fields that need to be restarted throughout the Persian Gulf that have been shut in since the beginning of this, those will take, you know, in some cases, months to get back to full capacity. We're still, you know, likely dealing with an oil market that has to rely on inventory drawdown for the next several weeks, if not longer.
1: Only after supply and demand rebalance can countries start to rebuild their reserves again. Rice University's Skip York says the U.S. should do it sooner than later.
4: Because you never know when the next crisis is coming.
1: He says the U.S. was worse prepared for Iran because it didn't aggressively stock up on oil after the Russia invasion of Ukraine.
4: The next crisis happened, and we were starting at a much lower level.
1: Lots of countries could end up replenishing their reserves at the same time. Tom Tsang again.
2: There'll be a demand to fill reserves, which be in addition to the whole normal global demand picture.
1: Elevated global oil demand means that for consumers,
2: I don't see pre-war oil prices for at least a year, if that.
1: Consumers are likely to be paying more at the pump for a while. I'm Elizabeth Trovall for Marketplace.

0: There's a cost-benefit analysis American meat eaters are going to have to do as summertime and grilling season really get going. Literal costs, I should say. The Federal Reserve Bank of St. Louis says the price of a pound of beef is up almost 13% over this time last year. It's more than doubled over the past 15 years. And meanwhile, the Department of Agriculture is forecasting it's going to go up another 10% this year. Faster, I do not need to tell you, I believe, than the rate of inflation. Marketplace's Kelly Wells explains what's going on.
1: High demand and low supply makes for a perfect storm, says Jamie Luke. She teaches agriculture, food, and resource economics at Michigan State University. On the supply side,
2: right now we have a historically low number of beef cows in the country.
1: The war in the Middle East has made fertilizer and fuel more expensive, which makes cattle feed more expensive. On top of that, weather forecasters are predicting an especially hot and dry year in parts of the U.S. with lots of cattle.
2: Producers have had to make that, you know, difficult call to reduce the number of animals they have in their herd to be able to have enough forage to feed.
1: And that's just the supply side.
3: Personally, I think the bigger story in beef prices is the consumer demand side.
1: Brian Coffey teaches agricultural economics at Kansas State.
3: Protein is kind of all the rage now. And specifically, consumers have kind of gone back to red meat as a source of protein.
1: Now, normally, cattle farmers might increase their herd size to meet that consumer demand. But even in areas where there's likely to be plenty of rain, they aren't.
4: And that suggests that cattle owners are not thinking that these prices will stay high and remain higher.
1: William Masters is a professor of food policy and economics at Tufts University. He says it's more attractive to sell a cow at record high prices now than to hope her calves will be worth more later.
4: It is entirely possible that people are expecting that corn and soybeans stay high, and that would lead them to not want to invest quite so much in feeder cattle.
1: And even if cattle farmers do decide to make their herds bigger again, it takes about 2 years before a calf is ready for slaughter. I'm Kaylee Wells for Marketplace.

0: Coming up,
1: we are testing out a robotic dog for inspection.
0: Oh, what could possibly go wrong? First, though, sure, why not? Let's do the numbers. Dow Industrial is up 148 today. That's about 0.3%. Finished at 51,712, did the blue chips. The NASDAQ sank 351 points, 1.3%, 26,166 at the close. The S&P 500 down 27 points, 0.4%, 74.72 there. Elizabeth Trovall was talking about oil inventories. Here are some drillers. Noble Corporation, that's a leading offshore drilling contractor, lifted 1.6%. Transocean does the same and trades under the ticker symbol, oh, I love this, RIG, rig, get it? Oil, rig, RIG. Anyway, up 1.9%. Patterson-UTI, which began as a drilling operation in West Texas, up 1.6%. Kaylee Wells talking about beef and the rising price thereof. Some bovine-related stocks, why don't we? Archer Daniels Midland, major processor of agricultural commodities, moved up 1.6%. JBS NV, one of the world's biggest processors of beef, down just under 0.1% on the day. Today marks the birthday of Richard Gurley Drew, the inventor of Scotch tape. Drew would have been 127 years old. 3M, the beneficiary of his invention, surged 1.6% today. As I always do when I mention 3M in this phase of the program, quick, what does it stand for? Anyone? Anyone? You're listening to Marketplace.
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It's an earworm, isn't it? 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

Marketplace keeps you up to speed on the day's biggest economic news. 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

0: This is Marketplace. I'm Kai Ryssdal. Austin Goolsbee and I talked about inflation a bit up at the top of the program. We're going to get an update later this week, Thursday to be precise, the May report on the Personal Consumption Expenditures Price Index. Relevant to that data is this, a survey out today from the National Association for Business Economics, in which more than 80% of respondents said they believe the build-out of artificial intelligence infrastructure to the tune of hundreds of billions of dollars is going to be, wait for it, inflationary. Marketplace's Stephanie Hughes has more.
1: To build data centers to power artificial intelligence, you need memory chips, copper, electrical equipment.
2: Those things are also used in cars, toys, building out offices and apartment buildings.
1: Elena Maleev, a senior economist with the audit and tax firm KPMG, helped shape the questions for that NABE survey. She says there's a lot of competition for a finite amount of materials, and with tech companies really willing to splash the cash for their data center needs.
2: And the other things kind of fall to the sidelines, and they have to compete for higher prices, for the same kind of workers to build out these facilities. And so over time, prices do get pushed up.
1: The AI infrastructure build-out is also contributing to higher electricity prices. George Washington professor Leah Brooks says data centers have been a shock to the system.
3: All of a sudden, you have a lot more demand for electricity, but not an immediate ability to increase the supply.
1: Meanwhile, the stock market has been blowing up in the past couple of years, largely due to the performance of big tech firms that are investing in AI. And economist Alan Detmeister with the bank UBS points out this increases wealth.
4: And people feeling more wealthy spend more. And if you're spending more, that tends to lead to higher inflation.
1: UBS estimates that AI adoption is pushing up the core PCE price index, that's inflation minus food and energy, by 0.4%. And Detmeister says it's a pretty big contributor to inflation overall.
4: It's not as big as energy, certainly, and tariffs are a big driver of the inflation as well right now, but it is significant.
1: Detmeister says at some point, AI adoption is expected to lead to higher productivity, which will push inflation down. But he says we are not there yet. I'm Stephanie Hughes from Marketplace.

0: The Trump administration doesn't really care for renewable and clean energy. It has canceled literally hundreds of projects amounting to billions of dollars in the past year and a half. Not so the Europeans, who, among many other things, are trying to build enough capacity to store 50 million tons of carbon dioxide every year by the end of this decade. Store as in suck it out of the air and put it someplace. How We Survive, our climate podcast, partnered with the German broadcaster DW and their podcast and radio program Living Planet on a visit to a new project in Norway, following CO2 pretty much from start to finish. Here's DW's Sam Baker.
1: The first stop on our carbon lifecycle tour is at the source. A cement factory in southern Norway, owned by the German company Heidelberg Materials.
2: My name is Tor Gautestad, so I'm a CCS manager. CCS is carbon capture and storage. So we do the capturing part and the intermediate storage part.
1: We're starting here because cement is used to make concrete, and these products are responsible for about 8% of global emissions, more than flying and shipping combined. Concrete is the most consumed material in the world, after water. And it's hard to decarbonize, because most of its emissions come from cracking open the carbon-rich limestone used to make it.
2: So by decomposing limestone, you are creating a lot of CO2 emissions. And that's where two-thirds of the total emissions are coming from.
1: Heidelberg captures these emissions about 15 stories up in what's called the absorber, the next stop on our tour.
2: We need this height to have the proper retention time, you know, in the absorber.
1: Here, a chemical grabs onto the carbon dioxide so it can be isolated and compressed into liquid CO2. It's then pumped to giant steel tanks where it waits for a ship to come pick it up. Which brings us to our last stop, the final resting place for this CO2. On the other side of Norway, I visit the Northern Lights facility in Øygarden, a carbon storage project owned by the fossil fuel companies Equinor, Shell, and Total Energies. Most of its funding so far has come from the Norwegian government. Norway itself is quite wealthy, thanks to the country's majority stake in the state oil company Equinor. The goal of this project is to inject massive amounts of CO2 under the North Sea and turn a profit.
3: I'm Axel Plener, the operation manager for Northern Lights.
1: Plener is the guy in charge of making sure leaks don't happen, which can be deadly. And to do this?
4: Oh my gosh, that is a robot dog. You were not joking.
3: No, I was not. No, we are testing out a robotic dog for inspection. And he's now training how to walk, and while he can actually climb steps and is remote operated, and he can sniff CO2.
4: He can sniff CO2?
3: Yeah.
1: If a leak is detected, the plant shuts down automatically. 10 months after opening its doors, Northern Lights had received 10 shiploads of CO2, well below how much it could be storing if everything was operating at full capacity, according to Gautestad.
2: There are quite a lot of hassle. And that's why, you know, nobody wants to be the first one. And we have been through quite a lot of, you know, hiccups and small problems. And that was our first priority, really, to fix all the problems, not to maximize the capture rate.
1: Some environmental groups, like the Bellona Foundation, support carbon capture and storage, but worry that fossil fuel companies are investing in projects like Northern Lights so they can keep drilling for oil and gas. Jan Justus Andreas works for the group and says he doesn't want CCS to distract from the switch to renewables.
5: What you can see here is that renewables don't give the same profit margins as fossil fuels. So where does CCS fall into all this? That's the difficult, difficult bit about it. At what point do we become complicit with this narrative of fossil lock-in?
1: However, capturing and storing CO2 is seen as a crucial solution to bring emissions down, especially when it comes to those industries that are just so tricky to decarbonize, like cement. In Norway, I'm Sam Baker for Marketplace.
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1: This final note on the way out today, your mileage may vary, but Bank of America said in a research note this morning, it figures the Federal Reserve is going to raise interest rates by 0.75 percentage point. Let me say that again. Raise interest rates by 0.75 percentage point this year, which a glance at the calendar will tell you is just about half over. Next meeting, by the by, end of July. Amir Babawi, Caitlin Esch, John Gordon, Noya Carr, Steve Mullis, and Stephanie Seek are the Marketplace editing staff. Kelly Silvera is the news director. And I'm Kai Rizdahl. We will see you tomorrow, everybody. This is APM. This is APM.

0: That's it for this week's Arts Hour. Thank you for your ears from wherever you're listening to us. And thank you to both my guests, Tina Garavi and Xing Xing. For now, from me, Nikki Beatty, studio managers Sue Mayo and Emma Hart, and producers Kieran Birmingham and Oliver Jones, let's meet again next week.
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2: It'll be mostly clear overnight. We'll see early morning lows in the low to mid 70s. For Tuesday, it'll be sunny, hot, and mildly breezy with afternoon highs in the low 100s to around 108 and northwesterly wind gusts up near 20 miles per hour.
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4: Hello there. On the newsroom today, a blistering heat wave in many parts of Europe.
5: It's horrible. It feels catastrophic. I don't know what temperature we're at, but it feels horrendous. It feels awful. The heat right now is really, really, really bad.
4: We will look at the long-term trends and the role of climate change. Also on the programme at 8 hours GMT with me, Nick Miles. How control of the Strait of Hormuz continues to hamper US-Iran peace talks. And later on, there is growing evidence that we're ageing faster than we used to. We ask why and what we can do about it. And a footballing minnow come good.
6: This feeling of pride, of unity, will have a huge impact at the economic side. There will be a caveat before today and a caveat after today.
4: We look at the long-term economic boon for a tiny nation as its run in the World Cup goes on. All coming up after this bulletin.

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2: The heat wave in Europe is getting deeper, and it's deadly. In France, authorities say that 40 people have drowned while swimming since June 18th. Most victims are young people. Weather forecasters in Britain are warning that heat records will likely be broken this week in Europe. The World Health Organization says more than 200,000 people in Europe have died of heat-related causes in the past 4 years. This is NPR.
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0: 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I'm Michael Dauphiné. 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Preview excerpts from Ken Burns' documentary, The American Revolution, a powerful look at the people and events that shaped our nation, followed by a live performance by the local band Dakota. 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
4: It's Morning Edition from NPR News. I'm Michelle Martin in Washington, D.C.
5: And I'm Amy Martinez in Los Angeles, California. As his top negotiators look to finalize plans to end the war in Iran, the president is turning the page a bit to the economy.
4: He is heading today to Lehigh Valley, Pennsylvania, where he will tour a Mack Trucks manufacturing plant to tout what he sees as his economic gains.
5: NPR White House correspondent Franco Ordonez will be following the visit, so not a typical domestic trip for President Trump, Franco.
6: Yes and no, but I'd largely say no because of the timing of the visit. I mean, this is going to be his first domestic trip since signing an agreement with the Iranians to end their fighting in the Middle East. And as you mentioned, it's a chance for Trump to turn the page and focus on his domestic agenda. Now, I expect he'll outline some of the economic gains that he's been promising would happen once the fighting has stopped. I mean, politically, he also needs this. His approval ratings continue falling to record lows over his handling of the economy. According to NPR's most recent polling, just 36% of voters say they approve of Trump's overall job performance, while 59% say they disapprove. And that's the widest gap Trump has faced during either term in office.
5: Now, he's made big promises that gas prices and food prices will start to drop once the war is over. I mean, is that what you expect to hear today?
6: Yeah, to a certain degree. I mean, he's been very clear when pressed about the high cost of living in America right now that all that would change once the war is over and that the Strait of Hormuz is open again, that gas prices would plummet and as would other energy prices. And he actually acknowledges thinking about the political and economic consequences if that doesn't happen.
7: I don't want to be Herbert Hoover. That's a president I don't want to be because he, you know, he was in charge during the Great Depression.
6: And yesterday he boasted that the strait was open and that there was now a, quote, oil gusher. So I expect you'll hear some of that today, but I wouldn't be surprised at all if he urges folks to also have some patience.
5: More patience? Okay, so what do you mean?
6: Well, I mean, obviously there are a lot of factors that go into this. I mean, it's a very delicate and uncertain moment. I mean, but even if the strait is reopened, it could take some time, likely months, until U.S. drivers see gas prices fall to pre-conflict levels.

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2: On the next Fresh Air, actor Wendell Pierce. You know him as Bunk in The Wire. And now he's taking on one of Shakespeare's giants, Othello. But it was playing Willie Loman on Broadway that took him somewhere personal, drawing on his own father to build that role. 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
4: This is Morning Edition from NPR News. I'm Michelle Martin.
0: And I'm Mae Martinez. This is the sound that Clive Davis helped create.

0: other Congress members who aren't forced to use their campaign funds to cover the costs of things like childcare. He says he's operating within the FEC's rules. It's not unique for members of Congress to stretch the use of campaign donations on trips, expensive meals, and more, but many choose to pay out of their own pocket for entertainment and events like the Super Bowl. Cameron Sanchez, Phoenix.
1: Governor Katie Hobbs vetoed a bill that would have allowed referendum petitioners to withdraw their petitions before qualifying for the ballot. In a letter addressed to Steve Montenegro, the Republican Speaker of the House, Hobbs said she vetoed the bill because, according to her, it would introduce uncertainty and confusion into ongoing litigation on the matter. The bill was supported by a lobbyist for Beale Infrastructure, the developer of two data centers in Pima County, including one in Marana. Local groups vocally opposing the data centers alleged that the bill was targeting ongoing litigation over a referendum petition dispute over the Marana data center. In February, the town of Marana rejected two petitions that were submitted that sought to put the proposed data center on an upcoming ballot. Find more stories from the AZPM newsroom on our website at news.azpm.org. I'm Gabe Stultz.
2: Good morning and welcome to Morning Edition on the member-supported NPR 89.1, broadcasting from the Paul and Alice Baker Center for Public Media. I'm Michael Dauphiné. It's great to have you along. We can expect hot conditions in our listening area today. Do be careful. It'll be 108 in Tucson this afternoon. Safford has a possible high of 110, 102 for Sierra Vista, and nearly 100 for Bisbee. Right now, 77 degrees in Midtown Tucson, 79 in Oro Valley.
3: It's Morning Edition from NPR News. I'm Michelle Martin in Washington, D.C.
4: And I'm Amy Martinez in Los Angeles, California. The United States has lifted oil sanctions on Iran.
3: It's a temporary measure that lets Iran sell its oil in U.S. dollars on the global market. The 60-day sanctions exemption is just one of several economic incentives coming Iran's way.
4: In a few minutes, we'll explore those incentives with one of the officials who worked on the last U.S. nuclear agreement with Iran. But first, we go to NPR's international correspondent, Aya Batraoui, in Dubai to explain what all of this means. So, okay, these oil sanction waivers were announced by Treasury Secretary Scott Bessent yesterday. What does it mean for Iran?
5: Well, it basically means Iran can sell freely at standard prices, just like any other major Gulf oil producer. And this is a pretty stunning turnaround from what was just a weeks-long U.S. naval blockade on Iran's ports. For years, Iran had been evading U.S. sanctions through dark fleets. These are ships that would turn off their tracking systems and hide their origin. And then Iran would mostly sell this cargo to state-linked Chinese companies who were motivated to buy from Iran because the oil was sold at a discount outside of the international dollar banking system. But the idea here with these waivers is to incentivize Iran to comply with U.S. demands on its nuclear program during the duration of these talks.
4: So on that note, Vice President J.D. Vance, who's leading the negotiations, says Iran has agreed to allow nuclear inspectors into the country. What can you tell us about that?
5: So the current deal with the United States not only lifts oil sanctions on Iran through much of August, but also unlocks billions of Iran's frozen dollars in overseas accounts in Qatar. And with Vance as the face of these negotiations, he's been trying to sell this deal as one that's primarily good for the United States. And he says Iran won't see anything until its policies change. And I want you to have a listen to what he said in Switzerland yesterday after the first round of high-level talks with Iran.
6: The Iranians have agreed to invite IAEA inspectors back into their country. That is a major milestone for the American people and the first step in permanently denuclearizing or permanently ending a nuclear weapons program in Iran.
5: Okay, but for context here, the head of the International Atomic Energy Agency that Vance is referring to was in the United Arab Emirates earlier this month, and I was there when Rafael Grossi said inspectors are already in Iran and had visited small labs in places that hadn't been attacked. But Vance seems to be implying here that they would be able to inspect nuclear sites like Fordo, Isfahan, and Natanz, which were damaged in U.S. airstrikes last year. The IAEA says those airstrikes obscured its ability to check on these sites, and the agency says that just days before that war last June, they had been able to verify Iran's stockpile of highly enriched uranium.
4: All right, so what's Iran been saying?
5: So Iran says there are no plans for inspections of damaged nuclear sites and that nothing of the sort was discussed in Switzerland. It says Iran's interactions with the IAEA would continue as usual. And the foreign ministry pointed to a preliminary deal signed with the U.S. that says talks on a final agreement begin after oil sanctions and the U.S. naval blockade have been lifted, which we know has already happened, and after there's a ceasefire in Lebanon between

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1: And this is NPR 89.1. 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On eastbound I-10, there's a report of debris on the roadway in the center lane near Palo Verde Road. 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
4: This is Morning Edition from NPR News. I'm Michelle Martin.
0: And I'm A. Martinez. This is the sound that Clive Davis helped create.

0: As the World Cup puts Mexico City in the global spotlight, there's another sport vying for attention there, ulama. It's ancient, more than 3,000 years old, and seen as a precursor to the modern games of soccer and American football. In Mexico, it's a beloved piece of cultural heritage. Hear more about ulama and the top global news and stories next time on The World.
1: 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We can expect clear skies today and a hot afternoon with a high of 108. 110 is possible in Safford this afternoon. It's 84 right now in Green Valley, 82 in Bisbee.
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4: From Marketplace in Washington, I'm Kimberly Adams. Last night, the Senate passed the 21st Century Road to Housing Act. It's a bill aimed at making it easier to build housing and bring down the cost of both buying and renting. The House is expected to pass it later this week, and President Trump has said he supports it. Housing has become a huge issue in recent years. There isn't enough of it, and what there is unaffordable for a lot of people. Nowhere more than at the low end of the market, as Marketplace's Samantha Fields reports.
5: Home prices have jumped about 50% just in the last 6 years, and rents are up nearly 30% nationally. Danielle Hale at Realtor.com says that's made it especially hard for people who are very low income to find a place to live.
6: That is the side of the market that has really dried up the most over the last decade.
5: Between 2014 and 2024, the number of apartments renting for less than $1,000 a month dropped by about a third, according to a new report from Harvard's Joint Center for Housing Studies.
7: It's a function of a lack of supply pushing up rents generally, and the fact that building new has gotten so bloody expensive.
5: Chris Herbert at the Joint Center says the cost of land and construction is so high now that it doesn't make financial sense to build low-cost housing.
7: People at the low end of the spectrum are making compromises any way they can, but mostly what they're doing is spending more of their income on housing.
5: Most people who make less than $30,000 a year now spend more than half of what they make on rent and utilities. I'm Samantha Fields for Marketplace.
4: Let's do the numbers. A global sell-off in tech stocks had markets down all over the world earlier today, but they've recovered a bit. The tech-focused NASDAQ is down 1.5%. That's 389 points. The Dow is up 28 points. That's about 0.1%. And the S&P 500 is down 1%. The 10-year Treasury yield is basically flat at 4.49%.
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4: Today is the 10th anniversary of the Brexit referendum, which led to the United Kingdom withdrawing from the European Union. And some of the top issues behind that vote are still very front of mind in Britain today. That includes the movement of people and goods across borders. For more, I'm joined now by Katie Hayward. She's a professor of political sociology at Queen's University Belfast in Northern Ireland. Professor, welcome.
8: Thank you very much for having me.
4: I want to start with some recent news where you are in Northern Ireland. Earlier this month, there was a knife attack in Belfast for which a Sudanese man has been charged with attempted murder. This led to days and nights of anti-immigrant riots and violence. What do you think drove that response?
8: I think that they were terrible scenes, I have to say. After a tragic incident, we saw violence on the streets again, and more particularly people shut in their homes, living in great fear. So it was a terrible few days in Northern Ireland and quite reminiscent of what it was like to live in the Troubles and to have that sense of terror. I think the context for it isn't too surprising. We've seen sort of rumblings of anti-immigration sentiment in Northern Ireland for some time now. You might say we saw a little bit of it 10 years ago in the Brexit referendum.
4: Can you say more about this connection between what's happening now and the motivations behind the Brexit vote a decade ago and how that played out differently in Northern Ireland?
8: So one of the themes that we saw in the Brexit referendum was taking back control. And they talked about taking back control of sovereignty in relation to money, so how much money was going to the European Union. And also, most particularly, a theme came through of taking back control of our borders. Fast forward today, the question of immigration has changed somewhat in that we have far fewer EU citizens living and working in the UK because they don't have an automatic right to do so anymore. But we have had an increase in immigration from elsewhere. And ironically, you might say that's because it's been encouraged by the British government because they've needed to fill those jobs that have been vacated by EU citizens.
4: Due to a deal between the EU and the UK, Northern Ireland has a slightly different trade relationship with the European Union compared to the rest of the country. Can you lay out that dynamic and how it's played out in terms of the economic impact of Brexit where you are?
8: Yes, Northern Ireland, probably unsurprisingly, is in quite an unusual position. So geographically, of course, it has the land border with the Republic of Ireland. So that is now an external border of the European Union. And it has a sea border with the rest of the UK, but it's in remains very much in the United Kingdom. The UK and EU came up after a lot of negotiation and contestation with these very unusual arrangements, which effectively keeps Northern Ireland in the UK, but it's also de facto in a portion of the EU's single market for goods and also de facto in the EU's customs union. So this means that goods can flow across the Irish border freely. There's no need for checks and controls on those goods. But it does mean instead that there are some checks and controls on goods coming into Northern Ireland from the rest of the UK. It means also that it follows a portion of EU rules. Northern Ireland businesses can benefit from being effectively part of the EU single market, but they also have encountered some difficulties when it comes to trading with the rest of the UK. And this has been unsurprisingly politically contentious as well as, practically speaking, quite difficult to navigate.
4: Katie Hayward is a professor of political sociology at Queen's University Belfast. Thank you so much for your time.
8: Thank you for having me.
4: Our producers are Emma Condon, Tamara Fagan, Ashley Rodriguez, Ariana Rosas, and Erica Soderstrom. Our senior producer is Alex Schroeder. Our supervising senior producer is Meredith Gerritsen-Morby. In Washington, I'm Kimberly Adams with the Marketplace Morning Report. 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
1: 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Vice President Vance voiced optimism Monday after the U.S. wrapped up a round of negotiations with Iran.
9: We continue to make progress on the nuclear talks, on the economic talks, as we continue to demine the straits and ensure that that flow of traffic continues to pick back up.
1: 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With translators K217GI Sierra Vista, K283DC Catalina, and K216GI Nogales, a community service of the University of Arizona. It'll be hot today, 108 in Tucson this afternoon. It's 8 o'clock.
10: Good morning. The U.S. preliminary deal with Iran includes a massive reconstruction fund. A former national security advisor who has negotiated with Iran before offers his perspective on how this might work. It's Morning Edition from NPR News.
11: A bipartisan group in Congress pitched a bill to block backdoor public land sales. Right after NPR News.
10: British Prime Minister Keir Starmer vows an orderly transition as he resigns. May Martinez.
12: And I'm Michelle Martin. What's behind the short tenures of so many British prime ministers over the last decade? Toy Story 5 is a box office hit. Part of the story cautions against too much screen time. Also, World Cup fever comes with catchy World Cup songs. It is Tuesday, June 23rd. On this day in 1972, President Nixon signed Title IX into law. It bars discrimination based on sex in schools that receive federal funding. News is next.
13: Live from NPR News in Washington, I'm Corva Coleman. President Trump is heading to eastern Pennsylvania later today. He's expected to talk about the U.S. economy. NPR's Franco Ordonez reports the president is looking to turn the page on war with Iran.
14: Trump will be visiting a Mack Trucks manufacturing plant where he's expected to tout the work his administration has been doing on the economy. This is going to be his first domestic trip since signing an agreement with the Iranians to end the fighting in the Middle East. Republican elected officials have been asking Trump to turn to the economy for months as the midterms approach. And politically, Trump needs this. His approval ratings continue falling to record lows after his handling of the economy. And according to NPR's most recent polling, just 36% of voters say they approve of Trump's overall job performance, while 59% say they disapprove. That's the widest gap Trump has faced during either term in office. Franco Ordonez, NPR News.
13: There are election primaries and runoffs today in four states, Maryland, New York, South Carolina, and Utah. NPR's Sage Miller reports voters in Utah will be choosing from among several candidates for a newly redrawn congressional seat.
15: For the first time in modern history, Utah has a safe Democratic congressional seat that could help determine the makeup of the House majority come November. It's also one of the most competitive Democratic primary races Utah has ever seen. The top three candidates range from moderate to progressive to aligning with the Democratic Socialists. Damon Kahn is a political science professor at Utah State University. He believes this race lays out the choice facing Democrats across the country. Do voters want a party that will stand its ground on policy, even if that policy won't go anywhere quickly, or a party that aims for collaboration, even if that means compromise? Sage Miller, NPR News, Salt Lake City.
13: A federal judge in Minnesota has quashed some federal subpoenas given to local officials in the state. The judge ruled the subpoenas were baseless, unethical, and possibly illegal. From Minnesota Public Radio, John Collins has more.
16: The subpoenas by the U.S. Department of Justice sought information from local Minnesota governments during the height of the ICE surge into the state, which led to thousands of arrests and the killings of two American citizens by federal agents. The judge said the subpoenas violated the 10th Amendment, which bans the federal government from using its powers to coerce local governments into adopting federal policies. A Justice Department spokesperson said they plan to continue to investigate. The judge plans to unseal the transcripts of the grand jury that led to the subpoenas as early as next month. For NPR News, I'm John Collins in Minneapolis.
13: On Wall Street, the NASDAQ is down more than 1.5%. Investors are worried about potential interest rate hikes. This is NPR.
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11: A bipartisan group in Congress is trying to block what it calls backroom deals to sell public lands. The Public Lands Integrity Act would classify public land sales as erroneous under special rules for budget reconciliation bills, making them ineligible to pass with a simple majority vote. It would prevent plans like the one from Republican Senator Mike Lee last year, who proposed selling 2 million to 3 million acres as part of the reconciliation package. Lee withdrew the proposal after significant pushback from both sides of the aisle. Republican Representative Francisco Mani is one of two Republican co-sponsors of the Public Lands Integrity Act. To him, reconciliation is the wrong process. In his words, reconciliation is a very partisan exercise meant for a certain approach of legislation, and selling public lands has no place in that. We need to protect our public lands. Conservation groups and local government leaders applauded the legislation. Arizona Senator Ruben Gallego has used campaign funds to pay for family trips, Super Bowl tickets, and childcare, as first reported by Politico. Cameron Sanchez has more details from Phoenix.
17: The Federal Election Commission stipulates that lawmakers can't spend campaign money on personal uses unless the expenses are related to campaigning. In a statement, Gallego says his expenditures only look unusual because he's not as independently wealthy as other Congress members who aren't forced to use their campaign funds to cover the costs of things like childcare. He says he's operating within the FEC's rules. It's not unique for members of Congress to stretch the use of campaign donations on trips, expensive meals, and more, but many choose to pay out of their own pocket for entertainment and events like the Super Bowl. Cameron Sanchez, Phoenix.
11: Governor Katie Hobbs vetoed a bill that would have allowed referendum petitioners to withdraw their petitions before qualifying for the ballot. In a letter addressed to Steve Montenegro, the Republican Speaker of the House, Hobbs said she vetoed the bill because, according to her, it would introduce uncertainty and confusion into ongoing litigation on the matter. The bill was supported by a lobbyist for Beale Infrastructure, the developer of two data centers in Pima County, including one in Marana. Local groups vocally opposing the data centers alleged that the bill was targeting ongoing litigation over a referendum petition dispute over the Marana data center. In February, the town of Marana rejected two petitions that were submitted that sought to put the proposed

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3: 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There's another hour of 1A coming up next. Andrea Kennedy will be your local host. I'm Michael Dauphiné. Thank you for joining us. 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
4: 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From WAMU and NPR in Washington, this is 1A. Hi, I'm Jen White. Today on 1A, dogs. They show us unconditional love and bring immense joy. 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
7: Live from NPR News in Washington, I'm Kristen Wright. President Trump is visiting eastern Pennsylvania today. He's expected to talk about the U.S. economy. NPR's Franco Ordonez reports the president is looking to turn the page on the war with Iran.
8: Trump will be visiting a Mack Trucks manufacturing plant where he's expected to tout the work his administration has been doing on the economy. This is going to be his first domestic trip since signing an agreement with the Iranians to end the fighting in the Middle East. Republican elected officials have been asking Trump to turn to the economy for months as the midterms approach. And politically, Trump needs this. His approval ratings continue falling to record lows after his handling of the economy. And according to NPR's most recent polling, just 36% of voters say they approve of Trump's overall job performance, while 59% say they disapprove. That's the widest gap Trump has faced during either term in office. Franco Ordonez, NPR News.
7: The president of Iran is in Islamabad meeting with Pakistani officials who are mediating talks to end the U.S.-Israeli war with Iran. Meanwhile, negotiators are also meeting in Geneva. NPR's Aya Batraoui reports Vice President Vance is leading negotiations, and he says Iran has agreed to let nuclear inspectors into the country.
9: The current deal with the United States not only lifts oil sanctions on Iran through much of August, but also unlocks billions of Iran's frozen dollars in overseas accounts in Qatar. And with Vance as the face of these negotiations, he's been trying to sell this deal as one that's primarily good for the United States. And he says Iran won't see anything until its policies change.
7: Aya Batraoui in Dubai. Three states are holding primaries today, including New York, where Democrats hope one race will help them retake the U.S. House. Steve Kastenbaum says voters in New York's 17th congressional district are deciding who will face Republican Mike Lawler in November.
10: Five candidates are vying for the opportunity to face the incumbent in a district where registered Democrats outnumber Republicans. In the working-class city of Peekskill, retiree Mike Callahan said affordability is a major concern for voters.
11: Everybody is really hurting and hurting with prices.
10: Moderates hold the key to winning this district, and Democratic Party strategists want to avoid making this race about President Trump. But voter Stacey Jackson said there's no separating the incumbent from the president.
12: He's the epitome of people who claim to not be MAGA but are MAGA.
10: The polls close at 9 p.m. For NPR News, I'm Steve Kastenbaum in New York.
7: New York City Mayor Zohran Mamdani backed far-left candidates. The outcome of those races are seen as a gauge as to his influence. Wildfires are burning rapidly in Utah. Climate change has led to warmer, drier conditions, making those fires worse in many parts of the country. You're listening to NPR News from Washington. Significant numbers of Americans say they're receptive to religious expression in public schools. NPR's Jason DeRose reports on the findings of a new survey from the Pew Research Center.
13: Nearly 8 in 10 U.S. adults say they favor allowing students to voluntarily pray in student-led groups. Strongest support comes from white evangelicals and black Protestants. The Pew poll found that fewer than half, 46%, say public school teachers should be allowed to lead their classes in prayer, and only a very small percentage say those prayers should be required. Pew Research also found that 50% of those polled favor displaying the Ten Commandments in classrooms. Divisions exist along party lines, with more than 7 in 10 Republicans favoring these displays, while about 7 in 10 Democrats oppose them. Jason DeRose, NPR News.
7: Today's show host Savannah Guthrie is making a new plea for information about her mother's disappearance. Guthrie said on the program this morning she and her family are in agony and can't be at peace. She said they're begging for help. Investigators believe Savannah's 84-year-old mother was taken from her home in Arizona in the middle of the night by a masked man seen in surveillance video. Nancy Guthrie's been missing almost 5 months. Today, the Trump administration announced billions of dollars in new loans to ease the strain on power from massive data centers. The Energy Department says the funds will go towards speeding up the development of 10 large nuclear reactors to help meet demand. Data centers needed for AI have driven up utility bills in some places. This is NPR News from Washington.
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15: And a very good morning, all. 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Another very hot day for us here in town. Extreme heat warning is in effect. Our high today will be near 107, the same for Wednesday. Right now in Midtown, it's 95. Good morning, all.
16: I'm Jen White. Being a pet owner can be one of the most profound and meaningful experiences of our life, no matter the animal in our care. But today we're focusing on one furry friend in particular. They race up to us when we get home. They can't contain their excitement. Sometimes they sense our moods and cuddle when we're feeling down. They're playful. They're funny. They're also not above putting things they definitely shouldn't in their mouths or having an accident or two on the rug, but we love them anyway. They show us unconditional love and they bring us immeasurable joy. And for many of us, they're family. Of course, we're talking about our dogs.
17: I rescued a dog 11 years ago. 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He brings so much joy to my life. 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And he has such boundless energy. Even at age 11, he greets me every day with such love and warmth. And he's definitely a family member.
18: 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And growing up, it was nice to have someone that loved you and didn't expect anything of you. 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

Fresh Air's executive producer is Sam Brigger. Our technical director and engineer is Audrey Bentham. Our interviews and reviews are produced and edited by Phyllis Myers, Anne-Marie Baldonado, Lauren Krenzel, Teresa Madden, Monique Nazareth, Thea Challoner, Susan Yakundi, Anna Bauman, and Nico Gonzalez-Whistler. Our digital media producer is Molly C.V. Nesper. Roberta Shorrock directs the show. With Terry Gross, I'm Tanya Mosley.

This will come as small solace, but inflation doesn't play favorites. Too much money chasing too little of almost anything. And price levels are going to go up. And housing is not immune.

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1: In his time as defense secretary, Pete Hegseth has blocked or delayed the promotions of more than a dozen black and female senior officers. He's often made disparaging comments about diversity in the military. How are current and former black military members responding? For some, it's the last straw. But they're saying next time on 1A.
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